Watch this carefully. You listening? Say amen. Amen. You better listen to all of this. A temptation within itself is not a sin. If it were, Jesus would have sinned. He was tempted in the wilderness. Three times Satan attacked him, and he did not sin. Did he think about it? He had to think about it because he gave a very rational, godly response. And he said to Satan what the consequences would be, so he was tempted. So did he sin? Absolutely not. So remember this, that being tempted itself is not a sin. It's what we do with it. Somebody says, well, is the best way to deal with temptation just run from it? Well, in some situations, yes. Just get out of there. Sometimes, most of the time, you can't run. Well, I guess you could run from your job, but sometimes you can't. If somebody there is a temptation to you, but let's put it this way, wherever you are, if it's bringing you down and suffering the consequences of disobedience to God or leaving, you better get out. Because if you move out on the basis of a strong desire to be obedient to God, and you have to say to Him, Lord, I just can't handle where I am, I need your help. If you give me permission, God, I'll go wherever you want me to go. I'll trust you for whatever my need, but I can't handle, I can't deal. I don't feel like that I'm strong enough at this point in my life to deal with this temptation, yes. But you can't keep running. So what we have to do is to build our defenses so that no matter what He fires at your heart, no matter what He throws into your mind, no matter what He presents before you, you don't have to yield. And so, how does it work in our life? How does temptation work in our life? And I want to be sure you get this down, so I've made it in just simple statements. Well, it begins with a thought. All temptation begins with a thought, whatever the thought may be. And that thought builds upon an idea of fantasy or imagination. For example, you have a thought and you fantasize about it, which means you begin to imagine. Imagine having all that money, or imagine having a sexual relationship with somebody. You imagine that. And as that imagination begins to grow, what happens? You imagine that, and before long, what are you doing? You are experiencing in your mind what you desire to experience in reality. And Satan is already at work. Then you have to make a decision because your will gets involved. Will I do this or will I not? Will I think this way or will I not? Then there's a choice. See, look, do you see how far deep in you already are? Look at that. A thought, imagination, desire, will, choice. And then there's consent, a will, and then there is sin. And if you'll notice, the word consequence is not even in there. And that's what happens when a thought of temptation comes. It's just a thought. Then it becomes an imagination, then a desire, a will, a choice, and then a consent, and then sin. Now, everybody's got vulnerable areas in their life. They're not the same for everybody. And you can have vulnerable areas in sometimes in your life, and sometimes you pass that and it doesn't affect you anymore. You don't have to live in constant fear of being disobedient to God. You can make some decisions in your life that are absolute, definite decisions. This does not fit who I am. I will not tolerate this in my life. You have promised to put a limitation on all my temptation. God, I don't want that in my life. I choose by an act of obedience to you to trust you that any time thoughts come into my mind and heart that do not match your will for my life, I choose to let them go, and I'm trusting you to empower me to identify them and to let them go. If I'm going to be victorious over temptation, I have to accept the fact that I am personally responsible for what I believe and what I think and what I allow in my life. As long as you're blaming somebody else, what you're doing is you're keeping the door open for Satan. But Satan says, he made you do it. She made you do it. If this hadn't happened, you don't get in a conversation with the devil, because you will lose. Your conversation should be, when the thought comes, that does not fit who I am, I choose not to do that,
And I do not want the consequences.

0: Back to Genesis with Dr. John Morris, scientist with the Institute for Creation Research. Dr. Morris, how can some lizards walk and even hang upside down on very smooth surfaces?
1: Chris, this is an amazing feat. Consider the gecko, which can stick to almost any surface, even a polished pane of glass. It attaches itself by tiny hairs on its feet, which are so tiny they're packed at about 500 per square inch. Each hair exerts a tiny chemical force which is attracted to the glass surface, and together they support the weight of the lizard. By curling and uncurling the toes, the lizards can break this bond and move on and take another step. You know, often engineers notice an ability in animals and attempt to mimic it in engineering design. And that's what they're trying to do in this case. Maybe by modeling the gecko lizard, we can even have Spider-Man clinging to smooth surfaces. Such things are possible if you go back to Genesis for your starting point.
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5: Now, the concept of fairness is based on the idea that I am owed something in comparison with others. 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Justice is God giving us what we deserve. Mercy is God not giving us what we deserve. Friend, grace is God giving us what we do not deserve. Don't ever ask God for justice. If you get justice, you'll be in a pickle. Ask God for mercy.
4: Welcome to Love Worth Finding, featuring profound truth simply stated by pastor and author Adrian Rogers. Fairness is a wonderful human attribute we learn when we're young and demand of each other as we grow. In Matthew chapter 20, Jesus shares the parable of the vineyard workers. In part one of today's program, we learned that this parable is a glimpse at the character of God, who is not fair, but he is good. And that really is good news. If you have your Bible, turn to Matthew 20, verse 15, as Adrian Rogers shares part two of God is not fair.
5: God is not fair, but God is good. Now you need to get the background of this passage of Scripture. There's a man who has a vineyard. He needs some workers, so he goes out early in the morning at the beginning of the day and hires some laborers. Then he goes out again at 9 and hires some more laborers. Then he goes out again at 12 and hires some more laborers. Then he goes in 3 in the afternoon and hires some more laborers, and then also some at 5 at the last hour before sunset. Now pay time comes, and he starts with those who came last, and he gives them a day's wages. And then the ones who had been working all day said, boy, this is going to be wonderful. Look, he gave those who only labored an hour a day's labor. I wonder what we're going to get. And they got the same thing. They were disgruntled, and they felt discriminated against, and they voiced their grievance. And they ended at the end of the day saying, it just isn't fair. I want you to learn tonight some incredible truths, some great truths that will see you through in life. And if you don't learn these, I think you're going to get your nose bumped on the spiritual highway. Truth number one, it's always too soon to quit, but never too late to start. Always too soon to quit, but it is never too late to start. Now look in verse 6. And about the 11th hour he went out and found others standing idle and saith unto them, why stand ye here all the day idle? And they came at the 11th hour. Now he's not talking here about deathbed repentance. He's not talking about burning the candle of life for yourself and then blowing the smoke in God's face. Now there is a deathbed repentance. God will save anybody if they're drawing their last breath, if they call upon him to save them. But that's not what he's trying to teach here, or what he is teaching here. Second truth, if you bargain with God, you will cheat yourself. Look now in verse 2. And when he had agreed with the laborers for a penny a day, he sent them into his vineyard. That means an agreement had to be made. That means there was some haggling. And finally, they agree. There's a contract, and they go into the vineyard. I was called into the vineyard early. God saved me at 14, called me to preach at 16. I've been pastoring since I was 19. It's all I've ever done. And if you've been called early, praise God that you've been kept from much sinning. Praise him for that. I praise God I've never known what it is to use alcohol or tobacco or to be morally impure with fornication. I'm so glad that God saved me from all of that. I'm so glad that God called me early in the morning into his vineyard. And if God has called you that way, thank him. Praise him that you have been saved from much sinning. But if God calls you late in the day, praise him that he has forgiven you much. You see, listen, friend, to bargain with God is to cheat yourself. Now, these people were bargaining with God, the ones who came early. And nothing wrong with coming early. But they were trying to drive a bargain. The others came with what we would call

them. If you bargain with God, you will cheat yourself. Now here's the third principle. You will be very wise if you let God keep the books. The legalist always has his eye on the clock. He knows how many hours he has served. He knows what so-called sacrifices he's made. And he really doesn't have the vineyard in his mind. He doesn't have his master in his mind. He has himself on his mind. When I was a boy, among other jobs that I worked at when I was in junior high school, I worked in a drugstore. But that was the kind of a drugstore we had back yonder that had a soda fountain in it. And I cooked hamburgers. You didn't know I could do that. I made ice cream sundaes. I did all of these things there in the soda fountain for Mr. Allbritton. And in the evening time, when it was time to close, which was 11 o'clock, I would sweep the floor. Now, we didn't have air conditioning in that drugstore. We had folding doors that opened right out to the street. I had my eye on the clock. It is now 10:59. 11 o'clock, closing time. I saw a car pull up outside. I went to the door. I began to fasten the door, bolt it down. They came and knocked on the door. I said, "We're closed." I turned around, and Mr. Allbritton was standing right behind me. He said, "Son, I've had this store for X number of years." He said, "That's the first time a customer was ever turned away." I felt about that high. Now, what was the difference? I was a legalist. I had my eye on the clock. I was not concerned about Mr. Allbritton's vineyard. Now listen to me, friend. You'll get more if you let God keep the books. If you keep the books, let me tell you what the danger is. Number one, you may overpay yourself on some occasion. Sometimes we think we're really doing great things, and we may not. I heard a black preacher use a very poignant illustration one time. He was preaching to preachers, and he said, "Now you preachers, you talk about all of those souls that got saved Sunday morning in your church. You might be prone to think they got saved because of your preaching." He said, "Have you ever gone dove hunting? And a man in this field over here will shoot a dove, but he keeps on flying, and he lands in your field." He said, "That man that fell at your altar this morning, someone may have wounded him a long time ago. Somebody witnessed to him. Somebody shared Christ with him, and you say, 'Look what I did with my preaching.'" You see, sometimes you may take credit for something that you really don't deserve credit for. And there are other times when you don't even realize how you've been used of God, but God is using you in a very special way. Listen to Matthew 25 now. Just go forward to Matthew 25. Jesus is talking about those that he's going to reward. And he said, "And I was hungered, and ye gave me meat. And I was thirsty, and you gave me drink. I was a stranger, and you took me in. Naked, and you clothed me. I was sick, and ye visited me. I was in prison, and you came unto me. Then shall the righteous answer him, saying, 'Lord, when saw we thee, and hungered, and fed thee? Or thirsty, and gave thee to drink? When saw we thee a stranger, took thee in, or naked, and clothed thee? Or when saw we thee sick, or in prison, and came unto thee?' And the king shall answer and say unto them, 'Verily I say unto you, inasmuch as you've done it unto the least of one of these my brethren, you've done it unto me.'" Here are people who've been serving the Lord, doing acts of kindness. They're not keeping a record. As a matter of fact, they don't have it in their books. They say, "Lord, when was that? When were you thirsty and I gave you something to drink? When were you naked? I gave you clothes. When were you in prison and I visited you?" You know, if we were to pay ourselves, if we would keep the books, we might overpay ourselves sometimes and underpay ourselves sometimes. Sometimes what we think is the most incidental thing, if it's done out of loyalty, God blesses. I told you a while back about a letter I received from a man

0: He said, "Forgive me for taking so long to write this letter, but I want to tell you how God used you in my life." He said, "It was on Merritt Island where you used to pastor." He said, "I was a long-haired surfer going down the road with my surfboard, and you stopped and picked me up. It was a hot day. And you talked to me about Jesus." He said, "I laughed at you. I made as if it had no impact on me at all. You let me out." He said, "I went on my way. But I was never, ever able to forget what you said to me until I gave my heart to Christ." He said, "Jesus saved me, and now I'm pastor of a very wonderful church. And I just want to thank you." Well, you see, look, I didn't even remember it. I thought, do I remember now? I think maybe vaguely, faintly. I remember picking that boy up. You see, sometimes the things we do, we don't put in the books. The things we think we have done, God does not put in the books. But you will be wise to let God keep the books. Now here's the fourth thing. Don't look for fairness. Ask for mercy. Look in verses 14 and 15. The owner of the vineyard said, "Take that thine is, and go thy way, and I will give unto this last even as unto thee. Is it not lawful for me to do what I will with mine own? Is thine eye evil because I'm good?" Now the concept of fairness is based on the idea that I am owed something in comparison with others. I want my fair share. That's what fairness is based on. But God doesn't deal with fairness. Listen, God deals on the basis of justice and mercy. He said, "Look, it's mine. I can do with it what I will." You see, God is good. God is merciful. But you can only receive mercy after you agree with justice. Justice is God giving us what we deserve. Mercy is God not giving us what we deserve. Friend, grace that we heard about is God giving us what we do not deserve. And I'm so grateful for God's grace. God showed grace to these people who came at the 11th hour into the vineyard. Now, if you serve God for fairness, you get upset if somebody gets more than you. And you get upset if they got it sooner than you. And you get upset if somebody gets something that you don't get. Now, friend, don't ever ask God for justice. If you get justice, you'll be in a pickle. Ask God for mercy. Now, here's the fifth thing I want you to learn, and we'll be finished. Another's blessing is never your loss. Because God blessed these at the 11th hour, that doesn't mean that those who came at the first hour somehow suffered loss. Look in verses 14 and 15 again. "Take that thine is and go thy way. I will give unto the last even as unto thee. Is it not lawful for me to do what I will with mine own? Is thine eye evil because I am good?" When one serves for reward, it is not long before he's complaining that he is not sufficiently rewarded. Do you remember the story of the prodigal son, Luke 15? One brother went off and wasted his father's substance in riotous living. The other brother stayed home. That was fine. The other brother worked in the vineyard, and that was fine. But the other brother got all bent out of shape. And the reason he got bent out of shape is that when the younger brother came home, the father loved him, hugged him, put a ring on his hand, shoes on his feet, and barbecued the fatted calf. The older brother said, "This is not fair. I've worked for you all this time, and look how you're treating this son of yours." He couldn't even call him his brother. Well, somehow, this elder brother thought that his younger brother's blessing was his loss. Father said, "Look to the older brother. All that I have is yours. Don't worry if somebody gets more than you get. Don't worry if God is blessing someone more than he's blessing you, supposedly. Don't be a legalist." Legalism is the root of jealousy. And jealousy is the root of ingratitude, and ingratitude is the root of self-pity, and self-pity is the root of bitterness and envy. Thank God for what He does for you. Don't drive a bargain with God. We're going to be much happier in this life if we take our eyes off of our brothers and sisters and put our eyes on the Lord Jesus Christ and be grateful for what He does. You know, a lot of us have the elder brother syndrome, the legalist syndrome. I've pastored churches where people resent newcomers into the church. Now, these people are taking up all the room. That man is sitting in my seat. And they get upset when a newcomer comes in and shares in the blessings like those who've been laboring for 10, 15, 20, 30 years in this church. What a pity that is when people feel that way. What I'm trying to say is this. Someone else's blessing is not your loss. There's no seniority in the kingdom of heaven. Now, when we get to heaven, not everybody's going to say have the same reward. You know, we sing that song, "Just give me a cabin in the corner of glory land." Well, it may be all you get. I'm serious. Jesus said, lay up for yourself treasure in heaven. Some will have more than others. Oh, this verse doesn't make sense. But how is that treasure laid up in heaven? By loving free service. Now, I want to close the message. But what about those of you who are living in the 11th hour right now? Those of you who are saved and you're in the 11th hour, you haven't been serving the Lord. What I want you to do is to say, Lord, how can I use these last days for you? Don't coast into the holy city. Cross the line with your heart blazing, the torch held high for the Lord Jesus Christ. Now maybe you're not even saved, and it's the 11th hour for you. And you're saying, you know, I've lived this way. I guess I'll just have to die this way and miss heaven. No, you don't. Billy Sunday was a famous evangelist in the 20s, the 30s of the last century. He was a mighty man of God. He was a former Major League Baseball player, a great athlete. But he was a drunkard, an alcoholic. God saved him and God transformed him. And God used him as a mighty preacher of the Word of God. When Billy went to a particular city one time, they said, Billy, there's a man in this city who used to play baseball with you. We call him the old timer. Billy, why don't you go by and talk to him about Jesus? If you were to talk to him, perhaps he'd get saved. We've talked to him and it doesn't seem to do any good. So Billy Sunday went to talk to this man they call the old timer. And Billy explained the gospel to him and said, old timer, you remember we had a good time playing baseball. And we had a lot of fun. But old timer, there was some things that I did that were wrong. And Jesus forgave me. And Jesus saved me. And He wants to save you. And the old timer said to Billy, Billy, thank you for coming to see me. We did have some good times together. We were close friends. But I remember that day when you heard that gospel band on the street corner. And they preached. I remember, Billy, when you went into the mission there and you gave your heart to Christ. Billy, you went that way and I went this way. And now my life is just about over. Billy Sunday said, well, old timer, God is merciful. It may be the 11th hour, but come on in. Come in and be saved. The old timer said, nope. It's too late for me. I made my choice a long time ago. Billy Sunday pled with the old timer. The old timer shook his head and refused Christ. Billy said, in my mind, I saw a picture. The sun was sinking in the west. It was the bottom of the ninth inning. The old timer was at bat. He had two strikes against him. The bottom of the ninth. The ball came across the plate, big and soft. The crowd said, "Swing, old timer, swing." And Billy said, he never even lifted the bat from his shoulder. Don't be like that man. This may be God calling you. You may be one of those 11th hour people. Maybe today is the first time you've ever really understood that God will save anybody, anytime, any place who will call upon Him. It's always too soon to quit. It's never too late to start. Aren't you glad that God is not fair, but God is good? Aren't you glad for His mercy? We don't want fairness, we need mercy, and we can have it. Father God, I pray that You'll help all of us not to try to bargain with You, not to keep books, but Lord, to lovingly and joyfully serve You and trust You.
1: Amen. Maybe today, as you've listened to Pastor Rogers, you see your need to surrender to the mercy and the grace and the forgiveness of God. Aren't you glad He's not fair? Pray something like this from your heart. Oh, God in heaven, I know that I'm a sinner. I know that I deserve punishment from You, but You're offering me Your grace. Jesus died in my place on the cross and rose again to new life, and You're offering me His righteousness today. So I receive that. Would You come in? Would You change me from the inside out? Rob my sin and give me the righteousness of Jesus and help me to live forgiven from this day forward, I pray. In Jesus' name, amen. Well, if you prayed a prayer like that from your heart, let us celebrate with you. 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
1: It's true, isn't it, that sin hides from us the potential consequences, and it just gives us the commercial. One author put it this way: Satan never tips his hand in temptation. He shows you the beauty, the ecstasy. You know, this is the adventure. That's the commercial. It never slips back into that dorm room and shows you the hangover. It never shows you a woman dissolved in tears of grief. It never shows you a broken home. Just the excitement.

0: for joining us on Wisdom for the Heart. Today, Stephen Davey brings to a close a message he began yesterday. It's from our series on David called The Singer. The lesson is called Governed by Lesser Passions. We're walking through a difficult season in King David's life. He's stayed home from battle. He's given in to temptation. And now he's trying to cover his sin. You'll be challenged by what David did, and you'll also be reminded of God's faithful mercy. Now here's Stephen.
1: Now up to this point in David's biography, he has suffered many obstacles and difficulties. In fact, he's been at his best, hasn't he? One author writes it this way, look at him now. He's had a humble beginning. He's been a giant killer. 2 decades now of leadership, choice men in the right places, a military force every foe respected, enlarged boundaries that now reached 60,000 square miles. No defeats on the battlefield. Exports, imports, financial health, a beautiful new home, plans for the temple of the Lord. So what if he married a few more wives and privately created a harem? Who would complain? By the way, there's another lesson there at the outset that I want to record. David is about to pursue yet another woman when he has a harem and a multitude of wives. Here's the lesson. Sexual desire is never satisfied outside God's created design. It only increases and digresses and destroys. Forbidden lust is like someone dying of thirst while begging for salt. David's lust and polygamy and sexual compromises have eroded his integrity. You didn't read about it. I mean, you saw a verse here too and you scratched your head. But the hammer doesn't fall and I guess everything's all right. There wasn't any hammer, there wasn't any shoe dropping in the honeymoon of wife number 6 or concubine number 12. But it is now beginning to fall. It's now beginning to fall. He's about to take a step that he would never himself have been able to imagine. You could entitle the first half of David's life, The Triumphs of David. This chapter is the hinge in his biography, and you can entitle the second half, The Tragedies of David. The kingdom will never quite be the same. In fact, the failure of the average Bible student or Christian to understand that this chapter spells the end of his triumphs and the beginning of his tragedies will most likely fail to connect the dots of his coming loss of family relationships, a coming political firestorm, intrigue and crime that will include murder and rape and jealousy and abandonment and treason and disloyalty and multiple murders to come. They'll never connect the dots unless you understand this chapter in its context. And by the way, you'll also miss the depths of his genuine confession and repentance and the amazing grace of God, unless you understand this correctly. Now, verse 1. In the spring of the year, the time when kings go to battle, that's not a throwaway line though, that's a hint. David sent Joab and his servants with him and all Israel, and they ravaged the Ammonites. That means they creamed them and besieged Rabbah. But David remained at Jerusalem. It happened late one afternoon when David arose from his bed, his couch, and was walking on the roof of the king's house. Let's pause there for a moment. The author has hinted at several things we ought to take note of. First of all, David was not in battle, he was in bed. Had he been where he belonged, perhaps this episode with Bathsheba might never have occurred. And isn't it true that sometimes our greatest battles with temptation come when things are going so well? Now, at a future date, his commander will convince him to not go into battle because the enemy is targeting David to kill him. That's not happening here. David is most vulnerable to the bait of Satan. He's bored with the mundane chores of predictable days. There's more leisure than necessary. He's luxuriating in his new palace. His army is mopping up one more victory. Ho-hum! Didn't even need to pray about it. He's resting comfortably, physically and metaphorically, on his past heroic accomplishments. Life couldn't be easier. And the writer doesn't want us to miss this. He's lounging in bed in the late afternoon. Now, there's nothing wrong with an afternoon nap. Excavations have revealed that Eastern monarchs frequently built palaces on top of palaces. They built gardens, beautiful gardens. Some of them have been drawn out for contemporary audiences to see. Hard to imagine what they would do. They would build open-sided, column-supported dining rooms and bedrooms where they could enjoy from their flat roofs of their palaces the cool evening breezes. In the evening, a king would be able to walk around his rooftop garden in some privacy, above the noisy streets below where he's protected, but from which he can see his kingdom sprawling around him. That's exactly where David is at this moment. And it happened, verse 2. Late one afternoon, when David arose from his bed, his couch, was walking on the roof of the king's house, that he saw from the roof a woman bathing, and the woman was very beautiful. Now, the biblical record, by the way, isn't going to write a Hollywood script, but it doesn't exaggerate. When it says that she was beautiful, it means it. In fact, we're told that she was very beautiful. One Old Testament linguist pointed out the fact that the Bible rarely uses the word translated very, and I checked it out myself and went to the Septuagint, the Greek translation of the Old Testament, and discovered that that word very, usually translated exceedingly, only appears about 12 times in the New Testament. The Bible doesn't exaggerate. And so when it says that she was exceedingly beautiful, she is the perfect storm. She is perfect for this last step. And I would agree, by the way, with others that she bears some responsibility. In his wonderful commentary on the life of David, which I've enjoyed reading, Chuck Swindoll writes on this text here, "Bathsheba was careless and foolish. From her own home, she would often have looked out to the royal palace nearby. She would have known that she could be seen." Now, whether she knew it or not, we'll never know. And it probably wouldn't have mattered. David did see her. And when he should have turned away, he looked again. And his looking turned into lusting. See, lust is never satisfied anyway. It always craves more. Verse 3, "And David sent and inquired about the woman." In other words, I'm going to add her to my harem. "And one said," the messenger said, "is not this Bathsheba, the daughter of Eliam, the wife of Uriah the Hittite?" This messenger, by the way, deserves a medal. His answer is loaded with warnings. There are at least four of them. Notice he doesn't just give her name. He puts it in the form of a question that translated into English means, "What in the world are you thinking?" That's what he's saying. "Isn't this Bathsheba, the daughter of Eliam?" Bathsheba, the name, woodenly translated, we don't know much about her, but it means daughter of seven. More than likely, it means the seventh daughter. Eliam and his wife have had seven daughters. She's one of them. She's somebody's daughter. She's somebody's daughter. She's the daughter of Eliam. This is where it gets interesting to me. Eliam was the son of Ahithophel. Ahithophel was the trusted counselor of King David. We're gonna meet him again in this biography. It's interesting to me that this chief counselor, in fact, it explained to me this week, I finally got it. It explained to me why Ahithophel will later abandon David, switch sides, side with Absalom, and give Absalom the correct advice. Had he followed it, he would have gotten the throne. He said, here's how you need to kill your dad. Absalom ignores his advice. Ahithophel will leave and take his life. Why does he end a life of such a respectable career and leave David for Absalom? Why? Because he's been seething for years because of what David did with his granddaughter in ripping his family apart. The messenger isn't finished. Now, typical introductions in the Middle East will begin with the name, perhaps of the father, add the grandfather. The spouse is rarely included. He saves that for last. Verse 3, she is the wife of Uriah the Hittite. In other words, that beautiful lady down there is married. That should have stopped him cold. But his heart and culture is so much like ours, where a wedding band is nothing but a minor obstacle in the way. Not only is she married, though, get this, she's married to Uriah, David. You know him well. He's one of your mighty men. He's one of the 37 that track all the way back to those days of hiding out from Saul, running for his life. These are faithful men who gave everything to David. David, you know Uriah. She's his wife. In fact, he's a converted Hittite. Fascinating man we know little of, but his name more than likely was changed at his conversion to Uriah. It means Yahweh is my light. David, your God is my God. They've been fighting together. They've been on the same side. They've watched each other's back for years. David, what are you thinking? She's the wife of Uriah. He knows what David's thinking, which is why he comes back and effectively says, David, you can't do this. She's the granddaughter of your trusted counselor. She's the wife of one of your faithful friends. As if to say, you cannot be serious. David is undeterred, his mind now governed by lust, this lesser passion. He has set reason and logic aside, and faith and worship and fellowship. As Dietrich Bonhoeffer once wrote in his book entitled Temptation, he writes insightfully, listen to these words. He says, in our members, there is a slumbering inclination toward desire, which is both sudden and fierce. When a secret smoldering fire is kindled, it makes no difference whether it is sexual desire or ambition, or vanity, or revenge, or love of fame, or power, or greed for money. Doesn't matter. At that moment, when the fire is kindled, note this, God loses all reality. Satan does not fill us with hatred of God, but with forgetfulness of God. And the powers of clear discrimination and decision are taken from us. There on that rooftop, you need to understand, David doesn't hate God. He's choosing to forget God. And his judgment and clear thinking become the casualties. There's only one verse in the text that informs us of their encounter. It's going to be hard to write a script for a movie out of this one. We're not told anything, really. We're not told if she was surprised by his advances or if she resisted. We're not told that David charmed her or threatened her. Not one word is recorded between them. In fact, in the Hebrew language, there's little doubt that God is boiling it down to brute verbs. Let me read it that way. Verse 4. David sent messengers, took her. She came to him. He lay with her. She returned. Period. No connection, no conversation, just cold, heartless, selfish, uncaring lust. But I do want to point out one thing that the author of Scripture wants us to get. In my text, it's in the parenthesis, which I've skipped. Let me go back to it. It's in the middle of verse 4. It simply says, now she had been purifying herself from her uncleanness. Now, getting that correct will determine our application. Some translations imply that she remained in David's house until she ceremonially purified herself from sexual intimacy, according to the law delivered in Leviticus chapter 15. And that would lead me to obviously make application from the fact that even though they sinned, they put on a religious show, as if they cared about the law of God. As if they cared about God, which people in sin often do. I have had individuals involved in immorality say, I have never been closer to God in my life than right now. We pray together. We read the Bible together. It's amazing. The absolute loss of discretion and discernment. But that would be an application not from this text, because of what this writer is actually stating. This parenthetical statement is what Hebrew linguists call a circumstantial clause, describing Bathsheba's condition at the time she came to David's bedchamber. In English, it would be in the perfect tense, and that leads to a different observation entirely. The author here gives us this parenthetical clause because he wants us to know that Bathsheba has come to David having just been purified ceremonially from her menstrual cycle. He wants us to know how undeniably David and Bathsheba are going to be cornered. She knew, having just finished this cycle, that David has to be the husband. There's no way around it. There's no guessing. There's no doubt that the child she carries is not her husband's. It had to be David's. Now, in these first five verses, David has done all the talking and this messenger. And now it ends with a note that Bathsheba sends to David, and it's only two words in the Hebrew language. The content of that note that she scribbles offers no name, no explanation. There's no demand. There's no threat. There's no apology. Just two words, three words in the English language. I am pregnant. In other words, what are we going to do now? It's true, isn't it, that sin hides from us the potential consequences, and it just gives us the commercial. One author put it this way, Satan never tips his hand in temptation. He shows you the beauty, the ecstasy, the excitement. You know, this is the adventure. That's the commercial. It never slips back into that dorm room and shows you the hangover. It never shows you a woman dissolved in tears of grief. It never shows you a broken home. Just the excitement. Listen to some statistics from a survey of men who were involved in adultery and left their spouses. These men willingly allowed themselves to be tracked over the last 10 years. 10 years after the breakup of their marriage, let me read you what follows the commercial. 33% of these men admitted to being intensely angry with life. They hated life. 50% of them ended up divorced again. Most of them from the woman they'd believed were the answer to all their problems. 80% experienced the same or a loss of financial strength. 50% under the age of 50 said they were unhappily remarried. 66% over the age of 50 said they were unhappily married. 80% would remarry their former wives and regain what they lost if they only had the chance. To our culture, where sexual encounters are a rite of passage, nothing serious, it's between friends, no strings attached, the great destroyer and deceiver never tips his hand. And I think of the generation coming. The media centers of our culture are virtually silent on just simply the physical dangers and diseases. Don't let on that every day 4,000 teenagers contract a sexually transmitted disease in this country. Don't let on that even though the world is, you know, bent on providing quote unquote safe sex, one Institute of Public Health reports there are now 21 sexually transmitted diseases which cannot be prevented by contraception. Don't publish the news that 30% of college-aged young women are or will be, by the time they graduate, infected with herpes, a disease that will affect them for the rest of their lives. Don't let on, don't put in the newspaper anywhere about 300,000 people in 2014 who are going to contract hepatitis B, causing permanent liver damage, resulting in the death of at least 13 people every day. If there was a virus in America where 13 people were dying every day, do you think we'd hear about it? Don't publish anything that could land in someone's hands, that could question moral behavior. It's off limits. Just play the commercial. The United States Public Health Services Center for Disease Control published this. It's tucked in the back of some book somewhere. It certainly isn't in textbooks. And I quote, "A new sexually transmitted infection is diagnosed every 45 seconds in America. And in its wake are pain, blindness, arthritis, infertility, brain damage, heart disease, and death. In spite of half a century of penicillin and drugs, millions of people are contracting new generations of sexually transmitted diseases, including incurable strains now linked to cervical cancer, which can be passed on to newborn babies." And all I'm doing is giving you a few facts you won't read in the newspaper, and I'm just dealing with the physical issues, not to mention spiritual issues, repercussions, character issues of trust, emotional pain and damage and despair. But just play the commercials. Listen to your friends. It's all good. Besides, we're a passionate people. We're a passionate person. You're a passionate person. You ever heard this? You know, he's an alpha male. What does that mean? He gets to act like a dog. That's what that means. That's all it means. The justification of living like the dog I have back home. Pixie, unconverted. You've got desires and they've got to be satisfied because really you are just an animal. And people reach for another glass of salt water. And the tragedy is the statistics of those who claim Christ are very similar to those in reaching for their own glass of salt water. David Haig, a pastor in California, writes in his book, The Obedience Option, of an interesting conversation he was having with a man who was admitting his immoral lifestyle in the church, but he claimed that he just couldn't stop his pattern of sleeping with his girlfriend, or any woman for that matter, who was available. He told this pastor that his lust was inevitable, therefore it wasn't his fault, especially since God had created him with such strong desires. He couldn't stop it. His lust was an irresistible force. And David Haig, very interestingly, interrupted this man and said, well, look, suppose I came to your room and caught you and your girlfriend as you were starting this irresistible process. Suppose I took out 10 crisp $100 bills and told you that if you stopped, I'd give you this $1,000. The young man laughed and said, well, I'd take the cash. David responded, what happened to that irresistible force of lust? And for the first time, he realized, Haig wrote, a very simple truth. One passion may seem irresistible until a greater passion comes along. The only way to overcome a passion, a lesser passion for sin, is to develop a greater passion for holiness. For the believer, the temptation to sin is nothing less than a temptation to be governed by some lesser passion. A greater passion is Christ, to whom belongs our loyalty. A greater passion is his word that we, with the greatest safety, obey. A greater passion is toward his church, which we love and with whom we serve. A greater passion is for the lost who are reaching for that glass. Dare we reach for it too? The Apostle Paul would encourage the church living in the kind of culture that we are becoming more like. In Ephesus, given over to sensuality, he said that that world is greedy to practice every kind of impurity. Imagine that description. Greedy to practice every kind of impurity. They live for it. Paul writes, this is not the way you learn Christ, assuming you were taught in him as the truth is in Jesus. Here's what you're to do. Put off your old self. Those are those lesser passions. But don't just stand there having put those off, shivering in the cold. It's not all you do. Put on, be renewed in the spirit of your minds and put on the new self, greater passions, created after the likeness of God in true righteousness and holiness. That is, pursue greater passions as you resist lesser passions, which will govern you and destroy you. As odd as it may sound, we need to pray that God will give us a greater passion for greater passions. That He will give us a longing to long for that which we should long for. Bad English, but you get the point. And it isn't salt water. It is the refreshing stream of life-giving water that originates with the way, the truth, and the life.
0: It's a powerful conclusion from Stephen Davey today on Wisdom for the Heart. 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You can type in any biblical question. Within seconds, you'll have a clear answer rooted in Scripture. It draws from Stephen's many years of careful teaching. No opinions, no speculation, just biblical answers. Maybe today you've wondered how God responds when His people fail. Maybe you've asked how to confess and start fresh. Maybe a verse from today's message is still on your mind. The Wisdom Chatbot can help you keep digging. 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
2: You're listening to Bible Q&A with John MacArthur, and I'm Denny Nugent with today's question. It comes from a listener, and it's about one of the best-known verses in all of Scripture, Ephesians 2:8, where it says, "For by grace you have been saved through faith, and that not of yourselves, it is the gift of God." Now, John, this listener wants some clarity here. The gift in that verse, is it referring to faith or grace or both?
3: Yeah, the answer is all of the above. For by grace you have been saved through faith, and that not of yourself. The faith is not of yourself. The grace is not of yourself. The salvation is not of yourself. It is the gift of God. God gives the grace, God gives the faith, and God gives the salvation. And I think that's why when you read that verse, you might say, well, just exactly what is that referring to? I think that's the intent of the author. That's a way of saying it's all a gift from God, all of it. We were dead in our trespasses and sins. That's what the passage says. We were walking, living according to the prince of the power of the air. We were by nature children of disobedience, and we were children of wrath, headed for eternal destruction. That's the condition of the unregenerate man. But God, that's the transition, but God, who is rich in mercy, for his great love wherewith he loved us, made us alive. Regeneration. Then comes sovereign grace. Then saving faith and the full gift of salvation. It all comes from God.
2: 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And thanks to you for tuning in today to Bible Q&A with John MacArthur, pastor, Bible teacher, and author of the MacArthur New Testament Commentary Series. 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

0: Hi, I'm Johnny Erickson Tata. Jordan had waited a long time to be baptized. Well, as long as his 8 years could contain. The pastor stood behind him in the baptismal, his hands resting on Jordan's shoulders, explaining to the congregation what Jordan was about to do. All the while, the boy was fidgeting. The moment had come and he could barely contain his excitement. The pastor began, "I baptize you in the name of the Father and the Son and the..." But right then, Jordan could wait no longer. He plunged himself beneath the water, and the church burst into laughter. When Jordan came up out of the water, he was smiling and lifting his arms in celebration. That little boy reminds me of Acts chapter 22, verse 16, where it says, "What are you waiting for? Get up and be baptized." Have you identified with Christ in baptism? I hope so. And if not, what are you waiting for?
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2: Trusted the same young man saying, "Take it downstairs and we'll turn it on." 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The Lord won't give up on you. 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He'll give you a new start.
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5: This is Getting God's Message, and I'm Lud Goltz. In the introduction of one of my books, A Call to Responsible Freedom, I point out you have been called to a life of responsible freedom. Responsible freedom is an important concept, but at the same time, it is very elusive. We tend to swing from one extreme to the other, like a pendulum, from rigid adhering to a narrow set of rules to following a laissez-faire attitude where most anything goes. Christian maturity demands balance. We need to be responsibly free. Paul declared in Galatians 5:13, "You, my brothers, were called to be free, but do not use your freedom to indulge the sinful nature. Rather, serve one another in love." God has given us a brain. I've been told that 5 trillion chemical operations are occurring in my brain every second. That's what it takes to keep me functioning under normal circumstances. Virtually all of these chemical operations take place apart from my conscious participation. They are programmed choices that take place automatically. I could never function normally if I consciously had to be involved in that process. But like it or not, we must make conscious choices daily. Life is made up of choices. Consequences result from every choice we make, even when we postpone choices. That delay affects conditions and consequences. Being wise, therefore, in our choices significantly affects our experience in life. If you'd like to review this message, go to my website, gettinggodsmessage.org, and click on the archives.

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1: How do you do? It's easy to see a woman lying in the gutter, hair matted, clothes ragged, whose words are coarse, and think she doesn't care. But you'd be wrong. For years, the woman in this story fit that description, and worse. She lived, if you can call it living, in unbelievable squalor and despair, until someone reached out to her, giving her a sign of love unmistakable, and her heart and mind and very life were unshackled.

Alice Hanshey Mortensen wrote a number of beautiful poems. But here's one that speaks of our dependency on the Lord for our daily strength. It's entitled Leaning. 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Music till dawn.

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Alice Mortensen has written a poem that I think is very befitting to those who may feel ill at ease in your surroundings. It's entitled Resting. I am resting, sweetly resting, in his hands in this new place. I am resting, sweetly resting, though I cannot see his face. Oh, I know this room is flooded with his presence from above, and his tender arms surround me with his everlasting love. Though I have some limitations that I never had before, they but draw me closer to him, leaning on him more and more. Though I do not know the reason why he's placed me here just now, all earth's pain will be forgotten when before his throne I bow. So I'm resting, sweetly resting, in his tender, warm embrace. For I know that in the morning, I will see him face to face. Music till dawn.

0: Susie, will you marry me?
1: Oh, Sam, what a beautiful ring.
0: Yeah, it's a diamond.
1: No, it's not. It's just black carbon.
0: But it will be a diamond someday.
1: No, it won't. It takes intense heat and pressure to make a diamond.
0: Details, details. How I hate details.
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Morning Till Dawn continues across the nation. Tonight, sharing in this segment a little poem entitled, I Needed the Quiet. This poem written by Alice Mortensen. I needed the quiet, so he drew me aside into the shadows where we could confide. Away from the bustle where all the day long I hurried and worried when active and strong. I needed the quiet, though at first I rebelled. But gently, so gently, my cross he upheld. And whispered so sweetly of spiritual things, though weakened in body, my spirit took wings. To heights never dreamed of when active each day. He loved me so greatly, he drew me away. I needed the quiet, no prison my bed, but a beautiful valley of blessings instead. A place to grow richer, in Jesus to hide. I needed the quiet, so he drew me aside. Music Till Dawn.

0: Achievement is the result of continual effort. There's a thin line between failure and success. Often, people throw up their hands in defeat when, with a little more effort, they would have succeeded. This is Dr. David Halcombe at Heritage Baptist College, Franklin, Indiana. 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Won't you call me today and let me help you finish at 317-246-8915. What seems hopeless can become glorious success. Talk to me personally. This is Dr. David Halcombe saying goodbye for now.
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We're so glad you're with us through the evening hours and whatever hour you're listening to this program. You're always welcome. We trust that through the song, somehow your spirit enters into the presence of God as we reflect on His goodness. At the closing of this day, Lord, as sunset tints the evening sky, my heart is lifted up in praise, for so richly blessed am I. Your presence has been with me, our communion has been sweet. For as we've walked together, Lord, you've made my day complete. In my heart and in my spirit, you have given me a song, and it has been my joy to praise you all this whole day long. From morning until evening, I have thought upon your word, and it seems I've been cleansed anew as your tender voice I've heard. Oh, make my life a blessing, Lord, and may living waters flow, refreshing those along my path, that they too thy love may know. And now, as darkness gathers in and birds sing their even song, may your presence still go with me, for my life to you belongs. His presence by Norma Helgerson. Music Till Dawn continues.

0: 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This is Matt Staver with Freedom's Call. Liberty Council filed a lawsuit against the city of Seattle, the mayor, and chief of police on behalf of organizers for a grassroots revival event called May Day USA. The city unlawfully denied the May Day organizers a permit to peacefully assemble at a traditional downtown location due to its religious message. Instead, the city steered the event to a park in a predominantly LGBTQ community where the group was violently attacked by protesters. The plaintiffs have asked for a permanent injunction restraining the city from continuing its unlawful permitting process that violates the rights to free speech, religious exercise, peaceable assembly, and equal protection. The group is also seeking equal access to Seattle's streets and traditional public forums. The city's unconstitutional permitting scheme causes irreparable harm to free speech and cannot continue. Stay informed at Liberty Council's website, lc.org.
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My name is Vic Eliason, and we share a word or a thought at each half past of the hour, and sometimes a verse, sometimes a poem. And tonight I'd like to share one written by Helen Steiner Rice, which has, well, it's got a real message for all of us. It's entitled The Joy of Unselfish Giving. Time is not measured by the years that you live, but by the deeds that you do and the joy that you give. And each day as it comes brings a chance to each one to love to the fullest, leaving nothing undone, that would brighten the life or lighten the load of some weary traveler lost on life's road. So what does it matter how long we may live, if as long as we live, we unselfishly give? The Joy of Unselfish Giving by Helen Steiner Rice. This is Music Till Dawn.

0: It's Crazy Money Day. Hi, I'm Chuck Bentley with the Crown Money Minute. In 1969, bank teller John Conrad walked out of a bank with $215,000 in cash, then disappeared. For over 50 years, he lived under a false identity, successfully avoiding capture. 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

Welcome to the segment of Music Till Dawn. Vic Eliason here with sometimes a verse, sometimes a poem, sometimes just a thought. But from the pen of Helen Steiner Rice and the hundreds of poems that she wrote comes one that I think is good to think about any time of the year, even though this particular one addresses the end of one year and the beginning of another. But I share with you, in spite of what time of year it is. It's called Time is a Gift of God. We stand once more on the threshold of a shining and unblemished year, untouched yet by time and frustration, unclouded by failure and fear. How will we use the days of this year and the time that God has placed in our hands? Will we waste the minutes and squander the hours and leaving no prints behind in the sand? Will we vainly complain that life is so swift that we haven't the time to do good? Our days too crowded and our hours too short to do all the things that we should? We say we would pray if we just had the time and be kind to all those in need, but we live in a world of planned progress, and our national password is speed. God, grant us the grace as another year starts to use all the hours of our days, not for our own selfish interests and our own willful and oft wrong ways, but teach us to take time for praying and to find time for listening to you. For each day is spent well and wisely, doing what you most want us to do. Time, a gift from God. Music Till Dawn.

0: If God himself has taken up residence in your life, you can hardly be thinking more of yourself than of him. Hello, I'm Chuck Swindoll. This great paraphrase of Romans is from The Message by Eugene Peterson. It goes on, "But for you who welcome him, in whom he dwells, even though you still experience all the limitations of sin, you experience life on God's terms. It stands to reason, doesn't it, that if the alive and present God who raised Jesus from the dead moves into your life, he'll do the same thing in you that he did in Jesus, bring you alive to himself." Yes, it stands to reason.
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thanks for being with us tonight as we travel throughout this musical journey. From the late hours of the night to the early morning time here on VCY America. Here's a beautiful poem by Norma Helgerson entitled Our Deliverer, based on 1 John 4:4. Greater is he that's within you than he that's within the world. In the midst of a world in turmoil, God's lamp is burning bright. And the more the darkness surrounds us, the brighter shines the light. He has promised never to leave us, nor will this promise fail. Though Satan would seek to destroy us, our God will still prevail. The future is all in His keeping, for He is in full control, and no matter what comes, we can trust Him, the captain of our soul. The Lord is our strong deliverer, upon whose truth we stand, safe from the storm and free from all fear, secure in His mighty hand. Music Till Dawn continues.

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1: Yet another emergency has been reported at a Planned Parenthood facility in Fort Collins, Colorado. On July 9th, a 29-year-old woman was reportedly hemorrhaging so severely, in fact, that emergency responders requested a second ambulance, this one stocked with blood, in case she needed a transfusion. This wasn't an isolated incident. In fact, this facility has called 911 at least five other times this year for women experiencing serious complications, including heavy bleeding and potentially life-threatening emergencies. But the abortion industry does not care. They just want their money. In fact, if they cared about hurting people, then they would probably stop the massacre of innocent children in the womb.
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Are you disappointed tonight, perhaps because you feel the Lord didn't give you what you wanted or needed or desired? Well, there's a verse of scripture that I think puts things in perspective. Sometimes we get disappointed because we didn't get all the blessings we wanted. And may I say that there's a secret to God's provision and blessing to each and every one of us. Psalm 37:4 puts it this way. Delight thyself also in the Lord, and he shall give thee the desires of thine heart. But I think the secret is to delight ourselves in the Lord. Too often we become delightful with all the world's material things, and that's the only thing that matters. Oh, may our prayer be, Father, author and giver of life, to believe in you is to accept life with all of its potential and hope and happiness. Thank you for your peace. Music Till Dawn continues.

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Glad you joined us for this musical segment. It's called Music Till Dawn. Vic Eliason, your host, glad to have you with us throughout the night. John W. Peterson wrote a song that has words that I think are very special. Out from heaven's palaces, splendor-filled and bright, came the King, and he came to bring to the world new life and light. What grace is this that brought my Savior down, that made him leave his glorious throne and crown? The one who made the earth, the sky, the sea, who put the stars in every galaxy. What condescension, oh, how can it be? What shame he suffered, oh, what agony. And then the death he died, for sinners crucified. What grace is this? What grace is this? Music Till Dawn.

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Welcome to this segment of Music Till Dawn as we share a few thoughts, perhaps a poetic verse, and some beautiful songs. My name is Vic Eliason, glad to share these moments with you. From the pen of Helen Steiner Rice, I know that my Redeemer liveth. That's the title of her poem. They asked me how I know it's true that the Savior lived and died. And if I believe the story that the Lord was crucified. And I have so many answers to prove His holy being. Answers that are everywhere within the realm of seeing. The leaves that fell in autumn and are buried in the sod. Now budding on the tree boughs to lift their arms to God. The flowers that were covered and entombed beneath the snow, pushing through the darkness to bid the spring hello. On every side, great nature retells the Easter story. So who am I to question the resurrection story? Music Till Dawn continues.

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Thank you so much for joining us for Music Till Dawn. A poem, a verse of scripture, a word of encouragement along the way. And tonight, here's an interesting verse. My talk with Him. I crept away from the noisy world, away from its rattle and din, into the quiet rest of the wood to talk there alone with Him. I told Him all my sorrow, and He whispered in my ear with such a word of assurance and drew me ever so near. The strength of His holy presence brought peace to my troubled breast. Oh, how I love to be near Him, to lean on His bosom and rest. And rising above its sorrow, my heart beats warmer within, and heaven seems so much nearer after my talk with Him. My talk with Him, from the pen of Alice Hanchey Mortensen. Music Till Dawn.

0: I'm Bryce Johnson with this Unpacking It Sports and Faith Minute. 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As followers of Jesus, we all experience times of struggle. But when that happens, where do we turn to find our comfort zone? Do we look for activities to numb the pain and pursue temporary pleasures to comfort or distract us? Or do we turn to God as the ultimate merciful comforter? The Bible says, "Blessed be the God and Father of our Lord Jesus Christ, the Father of mercies and God of all comfort, who comforts us in all our affliction." Today, as we experience difficulties, let's remember we have a comfort zone in God, and His mercies are readily available for us right now. I'm Bryce Johnson, and you can unpack that. For more, go to unpackingit.com.
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0: This is Max McLean. Are you dealing with distress and anxiety? Listen to the Bible from Psalm 3. Oh Lord, how many are my foes? How many rise up against me? Many are saying of me, God will not deliver him. But you are a shield around me, O Lord. You bestow glory on me and lift up my head. To the Lord I cry aloud, and he answers me from his holy hill. I lie down and sleep, I wake again, because the Lord sustains me. I will not fear the tens of thousands drawn up against me on every side. Arise, O Lord, deliver me, O my God. From the Lord comes deliverance. May your blessing be on your people. From Psalm 3. Listen to the Bible. It's great for the soul.
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that it was only because of your grace that America was founded and freedom of worship was the reason back then. We ask, O Lord, that you would forgive us of our sins and heal our land and protect us from our enemies. O Lord,

Open the phone book and you've got a resource for just about everything you need. All the way from aircraft manufacturers to yogurt shops, auto repair to washing machines, attorneys to welders. Pick a profession and it's probably there in the Yellow Pages. Your phone book is an incredible resource. As believers, though, we know that nothing can compare to the resource in the 66 books of the Bible. 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The Bible teaches us how to live, giving us direction we can't get anywhere else. The Bible is the mind of God, and that's what we need most of all. 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

0: I'm Steve O'Dell with Mission Network News. Maharashtra state just became the 13th domino in India to fall to religious restriction, with an anti-conversion law now in effect. Bible for the World's John Padaiti says the new law includes bans on religious conversion through broadly defined allurement. And penalties for mass conversions, along with redefined terms, could make gospel outreach harder. Pray wisdom and boldness for Christians sharing their faith in India. And at Transform Iran, Bible translations for many of Iran's ethnic languages are on the cusp of breakthrough, but your help is needed. Lana Silk with Transform Iran says openness to the gospel is happening almost exclusively in the Persian-speaking part of Iran, but that's less than half of the country's population. Speakers of dozens of Iran's ethnic languages still need God's word. Transform Iran is assembling translator teams. Pray for the work and consider partnering financially to help spread God's word. Mission Network News, a service of One Way Ministries. I'm Steve O'Dell.
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0: ever wondered how WSEB stays on the air 24 hours a day, 7 days a week, 365 days a year? 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
3: 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His hymn, Jesus Shall Reign, became
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0: Fuck him!
1: Can't you keep that cub quiet?
2: No, he's hungry, I think.
1: And that's what his ma thinks, too. She'll get meaner than a grizzly now.
3: Oh, you said it. She's working her way along the top of the ridge. I think she's going to try and get here by leaping from one shelf to another.
1: Can she make it, do you think?
3: Last leap was pretty far. Maybe she'll make it, and maybe she won't.
1: I've got an idea. I'll make a fire by pulling the innards out of a rotten log and covering the fire with pine boughs. Maybe we can scare away that way.
3: Oh, make it fast, Perry! She's getting...

0: Well, Bill, how's Kim's leg?
1: Be good as new as soon as I get this bandage on, Moose.
0: Good.
1: Not broken, just badly bruised.
2: It feels a lot better now. Boy, Stumpy, that sure was some shot you made. Wow, you picked that cougar right out of the air.
1: Not only that, but he just finished running a good half mile before he made that shot. And that one shot had to be good or else.
0: Well, you don't know how much I appreciate you fellas saving my boys.
3: You're not angry with us now that you know the truth, Dan?
0: I love you too much for that, Perry. And knowing you love animals as much as you do, how could I be angry?
2: Aw, you're wonderful, Dad. You know we didn't do it to be mean, honest.
0: I know that. But, Kim, there's some things you don't understand yet, and you should.
2: What's that, Dad?
0: Well, God made some animals for us to eat. Others he made so we could have warm clothing, don't you see? And it's necessary sometimes to destroy some of the more aggressive animals so they won't kill off the weaker ones. How could there be anything wrong with that, eh?
3: I never thought of it that way, Dad. I'm sorry.
2: Well, I'm sorry too, Dad. Dad!
0: Hi.
2: Can we still have our zoo?
0: Why, sure.
3: And maybe we can keep the cougar cub until he's big enough to take care of himself.
0: Why, certainly.
2: Boy, did you hear that?
3: Yeah.
1: Oh, that's great. And fellas.
3: Yeah?
2: Yeah, Bill?
1: Just a word from a ranger who loves animals just as much as you do. Remember, your dad's trying to make a living for all three of you. And eating roots is kind of hard on the digestive system.
2: We'll remember, Bill. Honest. We didn't understand. But now we do. Isn't that right, Perry?
3: Right.
1: You know, fellas and girls, it's easy for us to get confused, isn't it? Sometimes our parents do things we don't understand. Sometimes they don't even seem right. But if you ever get to the mixed-up stage, sit down and talk it over with Mother and Dad, won't you?
4: See you next week, boys and girls, for more adventure with Ranger!
5: This is John MacArthur. Join me for today's Portraits of Grace. The Apostle Paul pled with believers to present their bodies to God as living and holy sacrifices. But the problem with living sacrifices is that they tend to crawl off the altar. Sacrificial living is difficult because it demands spiritual discipline and death to self and constant dependence on God. Before you were saved, you had neither the desire nor the ability to make such a sacrifice. But as a new creation in Christ, you can stop presenting the members of your body to sin as servants of unrighteousness and start presenting them as instruments of righteousness to God. As a holy priest, may your priestly work begin with presenting yourself as a living and holy sacrifice. This is John MacArthur encouraging you to live as portraits of grace.
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Soon Ginger and I were sold to a place at Earlshall Park. It was a fine place where we pulled the ladies' carriage. The carriage pulling would have been a fine post if it were not for the bearing rain. You see, my lady cared what others thought of her, and using the bearing rein on carriage horses was thought to be fashionable. The bearing rein was a device used to tie a horse's head up to its harness so as to look proud and majestic. But once my head was tied up, I could not pull it down. It made my neck sore and breathing difficult. My career as a carriage horse at Earlshall Park ended when I injured my knees. Reuben Smith, a groom, noticed one of my front shoes was loose. When a boy asked if he should fix it, Smith said no. Later that night, Smith urged me into a gallop with a sharp cut from his whip. It was very dark and the roads were stony, but I kept on. Soon the pace and sharp stones took their toll, and my loose shoe flew off. But Smith kept on urging me into a violent pace. My shoeless foot suffered terribly. Finally, I stumbled down on my knees. I was placed in a livery stable, where I was well fed and well cleaned. My knees were scarred, but my joints were good, and I could still work. There were a good many horses and carriages of different kinds for hire at this livery stable. Before the livery, I had always been driven by people who knew how to drive. But at this place, I would get my experience with all kinds of bad drivers. As is common in the horse business, I was sold once again. This time I was taken to a horse market. I looked at the young horses and shaggy ponies passing by. I also saw old broken-down horses that could no longer work. The man that bought me this time was small, strong, and quick in his motions. I knew in a moment by the way he handled me that he knew horses. He had a cheery way about him.
and a kindly look in his eye. I knew I would be quite happy with him. My new master was a cab driver named Jerry Barker. His stables were the old-fashioned kind, but I was kept very clean and given as much food as possible. At night, Jerry would open the door of my stall and let me move about. Best of all, I had Sundays for rest. When I was put in harness for my cab work, Jerry was very careful to make sure that it fit comfortably. It was as if he were John Manley all over again, and there was no bearing rein. What a blessing! I never knew a better man than Jerry Barker. He was good and kind, and it was because of him that my long, hard hours of work were tolerable. Jerry was a good driver, too. He was perfectly trustworthy, even on the busy London streets, and he never laid the whip on me. Nothing bothered Jerry more than people who were late, wanting a cab horse to be driven hard to make up for their idleness. Jerry would not take these fares. One holiday season we had to take two gentlemen to a party at 9 o'clock and pick them up at 11. It was a cold night with a sharp wind and driving sleet. By the time we got home, Jerry could hardly speak, and his cough was dreadful. From what I could understand, poor Jerry was dangerously ill. Over the next few days, Jerry steadily improved, but I heard his son say, "The doctor said that if father wishes to become an old man, he must never go back to cab work again." It was decided that as soon as Jerry was well enough, the family would move to the country. I was sold to a corn dealer and baker, where Jerry thought I would have good food and fair work. Jerry was right about the good food, but many times I would have to pull a load that I had a hard time pulling. The difficult loads kept on, and soon a younger horse was bought in my place. After being replaced, I was taken to be sold again. Upon arriving at the market, I found myself in the company of the old broken-down horses I'd seen before. But I felt that any change from my pleasant place would be a very great improvement. So I held my head up high and hoped for the best. Then I noticed a man, a gentleman farmer, with a son and daughter at his side, coming from the better part of the market. When he saw me, he said, "There's a horse that has known better days." "Poor old fellow," said the daughter. "Do you think he was a carriage horse?" asked the son. The man explained that by the look of my ears, shape of my neck, and slope of my shoulder, I must have been a very fine carriage horse when I was young. "Father, could you buy him and make him young again like you did with Lady Bird?" the son begged. Oh, how I tried to arch my neck, raise my tail, and throw up my legs for them, despite the stiffness. The man, Mr. Thoroughgood, bought me for £5 that day. My new home was a large meadow with a shed. I was given hay and oats every morning and night, and the run of the meadow during the day. The boy was proud to have me, and not a day went by that he did not visit. I grew very fond of him. The perfect rest, good food, soft ground, and gentle exercise were doing wonders for my health. Why? During the winter, my legs improved so much that I began to feel young again. By the time spring came, my legs were not stiff anymore, and I could pull a cart with perfect ease. "He's growing young," said Mr. Thoroughgood. Mr. Thoroughgood added that they must look for a quiet and genteel home where I would be valued. We came to a white house with a beautiful yard. A smart young man came out of the house, and as he was looking at my face, he said,
That is just like the star that Black Beauty had. In that moment, he knew I was Black Beauty, and I knew he was Little Joe Green. I put my nose in his hand to say hello. Never have I seen a man so happy. I have now lived in this happy place for a whole year. My work is easy, and my troubles are over. Joe Green is the kindest of men, and he promised me that I will never be sold again. If you miss Storyland on WSEB, you can always listen to any story that you would like to hear on JordanGospelMinistry.com and click on Programs and click on Storyland. This is Mama Jordan. Tune in next week on Storyland. I'll have another great story to share with you. Remember, you're special and you are loved. Bye-bye.

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1: I'm Ruth Kramer with Mission Network News. Christianity is normal in most parts of Kenya, but in the Northeast, gospel workers risk their lives for the unreached. They work in majority Somali, 99% Muslim communities. Patrick Anthony of FMI says that gospel work there is slow and relationship-based. Christians minister by caring for physical needs and sharing the gospel with audio Bibles, but the cost can be high. Pray for safety and wisdom for Kenya's pastors. Then Iran and the U.S. continue to trade threats and airstrikes after renewing their hostilities last weekend. But Denise Godwin with International Media Ministries believes that for the Iranian regime, the hostilities against its own people and toward other governments around them never stopped. Today, disillusionment among many Muslim Iranians is profound. Although many are discovering the hope of Jesus, death and loss are rampant amid government crackdowns. Pray that access to the gospel and Christian discipleship grows. Mission Network News, a service of One Way Ministries, I'm Ruth Kramer.
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1: Have you heard it said that someone is full of hot air? That's a pretty good picture of a word Paul uses in 1 Corinthians. He says love is not arrogant. One translation says love isn't puffed up. When we love, we don't have an inflated view of ourselves. I think of a bellows used to fan a fire in the fireplace. You push those bellows and the air comes out and makes the fire bigger. That's what arrogance is like. We start thinking about our own accomplishments or the honors we deserve, and it fans the flames of sin. No one wants to be around someone who's full of hot air. The solution is to be filled with God's love. Then what comes out will be genuine interest and concern for other people. Would you ask God for that kind of genuine love? With Seeking Him, I'm Nancy DeMoss Wagglemuth.
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0: strong. He knows your strength is spent. He knows how long the road has been, how weary you have grown. For he who walked the earthly roads alone, each bogging lowland and each rugged hill, can understand. And so he says, be still and know that I am God. The hour is late and you must rest a while, and you must wait until life's empty reservoirs fill up. As slow rain fills an empty upturned cup, hold up your cup, dear child, for God to fill. He only asks today that you be still. And that's a poem by Grace Noel Crowell. So are you tired and weary today? Just turn your empty cup to God. Admit your weariness. That's a good place to start. And then start searching your mind and your schedule and your lifestyle to see if you're causing some of this tiredness unnecessarily. Are you trying to be a super person? Are you trying to do everything to total perfection? Have you never learned to say no? Do you have some confused priorities which contribute to the problem? Are you always in rush mode? How about those rest periods? Take a good look at these areas in your life and confess to the Lord anything that needs to be changed, and then just turn that empty cup up to Him and ask Him to fill it for you. And nothing can fill that cup like God's Word. So let me leave with a priceless treasure from the Bible, straight to your tired and weary body and mind, from Isaiah 40. Do you not know? Have you not heard? The Lord is the everlasting God, the creator of the ends of the earth. He will not grow tired or weary, and His understanding no one can fathom. He gives strength to the weary and increases the power of the weak. Even youths grow tired and weary, and young men stumble and fall. But those who hope in the Lord will renew their strength. They will soar on wings like eagles. They will run and not grow weary. They will walk and not be faint. Nothing refreshes like God's Word, like simply sitting still and knowing that He is God. I know you have duties and responsibilities that cannot be ignored, but I remind you that perhaps you are often guilty of trying to do too much, reluctant to ask help from others. And when that happens, resentment and anger can start to build up in your heart. And then without realizing it, your service for others becomes a drudgery, a drain, a slog. And the joy of the Lord is gone, which means you lose the strength you need and you're doubly tired. So I encourage you to examine your priorities and your lifestyle and your commitments. Make sure you're doing what God wants you to do. You're not trying to please everybody, because you can't. And you're resting in the knowledge that God will give you the strength you need to do His will.
1: Those are really good thoughts for our tired minds and bodies, Mary. I think most of us need to truly rest in the Lord and give ourselves some needed refreshment. And if so, I invite you to join us for our next Zoom get-together on September 19th. We will hear from author and speaker Maggie Rowe. She will help us uncover wisdom and insights for walking through life with confidence that we're doing what we can to live well for God, for others, and for
2: achievement is the result of continual effort. There's a thin line between failure and success. Often, people throw up their hands in defeat when, with a little more effort, they would have succeeded. This is Dr. David Halcombe at Heritage Baptist College, Franklin, Indiana. 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Won't you call me today and let me help you finish at 317-246-8915. What seems hopeless can become glorious success. Talk to me personally. This is Dr. David Halcombe saying goodbye for now.
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4: 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It is vital that we give attention to our families while we can. And it is especially important to give attention to what God says in His Word about our homes. 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
5: Our God is a miracle-working God. I'm not ashamed to say that. I'm not afraid to say it. I still believe that our God is able to do anything He desires to do, any way He wants to do it, anywhere He is allowed to work. And so, without any doubt or hesitancy, I can say to you today, there's nothing too hard for the Lord. Now, we know, of course, that throughout Scripture, there were certain times when the Lord demonstrated that miracle power in unique and unusual ways. Almost without exception, it was at some critical juncture in Israel's history where He was revealing Himself and He was validating His message. And one of those eras was, of course, when our Lord Jesus Christ walked the earth. You remember during His 3.5-year earthly ministry, repeatedly, our Lord was performing miracles, the ultimate of which was His own personal resurrection from the dead. He came out of the grave. That, friends, is a miracle-working God. But recently, I've been just meditating on the fact that so many of these miracles took place in the context of home, of family, which I find very interesting. For example, He healed the nobleman's son. Do you remember that? He healed Peter's mother-in-law. He raised a widow's son. He healed Jairus' daughter. He healed the Syrophoenician woman's daughter. He healed that demon-possessed boy whose father was so desperate he didn't know what to do. He raised Lazarus from the dead. You remember Lazarus' sisters, Mary and Martha, and their mourning and their grieving, and then how the Lord Jesus stepped into that situation. And in fact, if you look at all the miracles of Jesus, in some way they affected some family, because everybody is someone's son, someone's daughter, someone's brother or sister, someone's mother or father. You think about the demon-possessed man that our Lord met in the graveyard, and He delivered him, set him free. Don't you know that man went home different? Don't you know that his wife and his children were forever changed because of how the Lord Jesus had touched that man's life? And so today, I want to point out to every listener that our God is able to do His miracle work in your family. I don't know what you're dealing with. I don't know what desperate situation is staring you in the face. I will say this, that the greatest miracles are not the miracles that touch the physical and the material and the temporal. They are the miracles that change the spiritual and the eternal. The greatest miracle Christ ever performs is the saving of a soul. And so perhaps it's a lost child, a wayward family member, a prodigal. I don't know who I'm talking to, and I don't know what it is you're dealing with, but I want to tell you today on the authority of the Word of God that our God is able. And to prove it, I want to take you to Christ's first miracle. Would you open your Bible today to John chapter number 2? Because John 2 really picks up right where we left off. We've been talking about the silent years of our Lord Jesus Christ and His relationship with Mary in the home. And when you come to John chapter 2, Jesus and Mary have a most interesting exchange, a conversation, and the very first miracle grows out of it. John 2 verse 1 says, "And the third day there was a marriage in Cana of Galilee, and the mother of Jesus was there. And both Jesus was called and His disciples to the marriage, and when they wanted wine, the mother of Jesus saith unto Him, They have no wine. And Jesus saith unto her, Woman, what have I to do with thee? Mine hour is not yet come. His mother saith unto the servants, Whatsoever He saith unto you, do it." Now there's a lot of truth packed in this passage. May I just say parenthetically before we go into it much further, that it's my conviction that our Lord Jesus did not turn water into an alcoholic beverage. When people read wine, immediately their mind goes to what we think of wine today. But you have to be familiar with the ancient custom and the Eastern world and the fact that wine was the fruit of the vine and could refer both to that which was fermented, but also and very frequently to that which was not fermented. And I believe our God is a consistent God. I don't believe the God who said that wine is a mocker, strong drink is raging, and whosoever is deceived thereby is not wise, would then turn around and make wine and give it to all these people at a wedding. So that's a subject perhaps for another series. But I want to say to you, our Lord is performing a miracle at a marriage, at a wedding celebration. And this is what is so important to remember. He was sanctifying this event by his presence. In fact, sometimes we even say that when we are at weddings. Ministers will say, our Lord performed his first miracle at the marriage in Cana of Galilee and hallowed the institution of marriage. Well, actually, he hallowed the institution of marriage way back in Genesis chapter 2. You see, our Lord was the one who instituted marriage to start with. But it is significant that his first miracle takes place at a marriage. And of course, you know the story. They have no wine, and the Lord tells them to fill the water pots with water. And when they start drawing out, it's not water any longer. Now it is the most wonderful fruit of the vine they've ever tasted. In fact, the Bible says in verse number 9, when the ruler of the feast had tasted the water that was made wine and knew not whence it was, but the servants which drew the water knew, the governor of the feast called the bridegroom and saith unto him, every man at the beginning doth set forth good wine, and when men have well drunk, then that which is worse, but thou hast kept the good wine until now. I love that. Oh, friends, Jesus always saves the best for last. Yes, he does. Sin gives you its best up front, and it's all downhill from there. The world is deteriorating, but our Lord is saving the best for last for his people. And then we read this verse, John chapter 2, verse number 11. This beginning of miracles did Jesus in Cana of Galilee and manifested forth his glory, and his disciples believed on him. Now, the law first mentioned, the first miracle, this beginning of miracles, tells us several things. It tells us basically that his purpose in the miracles was not simply to perform miracles. It was to reveal his own glory, and it was so people would believe on him. And let's put this in the context of family and your situation today. In fact, consider all the miracles that Jesus did and the way they touched families and the way they impacted homes. May I give you two or three applications today? First of all, I want to say to you that our Lord wants to work in families. It's beautiful to see how the Lord Jesus can step into the most desperate, dire situations. I don't know what kind of mess you find yourself in today. I don't know what circumstance you are enduring, but I know this, our Lord Jesus is with you if you're a believer, because he promised he would never leave you and never forsake you. If you're not a believer, I say to you today, believe on the Lord Jesus Christ and thou shalt be saved. Put your faith in Christ and recognize the presence of Christ in your heart and in your home. And when the Lord Jesus is there, you have access to all of God's riches in Christ Jesus. All of the resources of heaven are at the disposal of the person who knows Christ as his Savior. And so the first principle is that Jesus wants to be present. He was present at the marriage in Cana of Galilee. Is he present in your home today? Have you acknowledged his presence? And then, not only does the Lord Jesus want to be there, his power is enough for whatever your need is. I don't know what your need is. The Bible says these people had come to nothing. Very often, that's what the Lord brings us to, nothing. He brings us to nothing not to leave us there. He brings us to nothing to bring us to everything. He brings us to the end of ourselves to bring us to the beginning of his resources. So today, if you are desperate, if you're like the psalmist at wit's end, you're throwing your hands up, recognize that perhaps heaven is applauding now and saying, good, God's been trying to get you there all along. Jesus is present in your home. God's power is more than enough, but don't miss this application. This is where we must live today. Someone has to believe him. How did this miracle take place? Have you ever pondered this? Because one woman, Jesus' mother, Mary, another guest at the wedding, was willing to believe him. And when you look at every one of the miracles Jesus performed, in any context, somebody had to have faith in him. Some father, some mother, someone had to believe that the Lord Jesus was enough. I wonder today, will you believe on him? Would you believe on him right now? Even wherever you are, would you just bow your head and heart and say to the Lord, Lord, I believe. Maybe like that one desperate father, you have to say, Lord, I believe, help thou mine unbelief. But would you believe on the Lord today for whatever your need is and whatever the need of your family? Because friend, I want to tell you, our Christ is able to work miracles. in every home.
4: 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We highly recommend Scott's book, New Testament Marriage. In it, you'll discover timeless biblical principles from the husband and wife team, Aquila and Priscilla. And these principles are very applicable to your marriage today. From all of us at Enjoying the Journey, thanks for listening today. And until next time, we pray that you will enjoy the journey.

0: In our busy world, family time is frequently neglected. It is vital that we give attention to our families while we can. And it is especially important to give attention to what God says in His Word about our homes. For the next few moments, let's join Scott Pauley as we open the Scriptures and find God's message for your family.
1: We are studying biblical principles for all of our families, and I think we would do ourselves a disservice if we simply skipped over the teachings of the Lord Jesus Christ and their connection to our home life. You see, in reality, everything Jesus said applies in our homes. I've often told people that none of us are better Christians than the Christians we are in the privacy of our own home. So that's really where you begin living out all of Christ's teachings, at home. And the people who know you best are the people that live under your roof. But I want to draw your attention today to something the Lord Jesus said in John chapter number 15, because it shows us the beautiful and powerful connection between love and joy. Now, John 15 is some of the most personal of the remarks the Lord Jesus ever made to his closest friends, his disciples. Might I say that your closest friends should be your family? The people closest to you on earth ought to be those that you live with. They're the ones God chose for you. They're the ones the Lord has allowed you to make this journey through life with. And so there ought to be a certain intimacy, a level of fellowship and depth that is greater than any other relationship on earth. And frankly, I think sometimes we get in a great mess in homes when people start building stronger relationships outside of their home than they do inside of their home. Our Lord Jesus was never married, did not have children, and yet he did have a family. He had these disciples, and he treated them as children, and he brought them as close and as near to him as any family member could possibly be. And when you read our Lord's last words to his disciples, you understand what I'm talking about. Listen to a few of the things that Jesus said in John 15, verse 9. As the Father hath loved me, so have I loved you. Continue ye in my love. If ye keep my commandments, ye shall abide in my love, even as I have kept my Father's commandments and abide in his love. Do you hear the family terminology? Do you hear the intimacy here? He speaks of the Father's love. He speaks of his love. And then he speaks of the disciples' return love, their responsive love. This is family. Oh, dear friend, God the Father loves you. The Lord Jesus Christ, he loves you. Do you love him? Are you a member of the family of God? So we see this family love. And then immediately he says in verse 11, these things have I spoken unto you, that my joy might remain in you, and that your joy might be full. This is my commandment, that ye love one another as I have loved you. Greater love hath no man than this, that a man lay down his life for his friends. Do you see the divine connection between divine love and divine joy? In our world today, everybody wants to be happy. They've made happiness the goal. That's why they're miserable. They're trying to be joyful. You can't be joyful by trying to be joyful. I even heard an advertisement the other day, a company saying, we're going to help you be a more joyful person. And I just thought to myself, there's nothing this earth can offer you, nothing this world can give to you, nothing you can acquire through your own means and effort that can make you a joyful person. Joy is God's gift. It's not the goal, it's the byproduct of the Lord being in his rightful place. And specifically, according to what Jesus teaches in John chapter 15, when there is love, there is joy. Now, does that sound familiar? Because if you remember what Paul wrote about the fullness of the Holy Spirit and the fruit of the Holy Spirit, remember the fruit of the Spirit, number one is love, number two is what? Joy. And so, if you get love, guess what you get next? You get joy. If you learn to love, if you learn more about God's love for you, if you live in love, then joy grows out of that. Let me just point out three things about this joy that grows out of the love of God. First of all, It's referenced here that it is his joy. I love that. Jesus said, "My joy I'm giving to you." I believe our Lord was a joyful person. I think that's what made him so attractive. That's what made disciples want to be with him and little children want to run into his arms and outcast of society think that they could draw near to him. There was a beautiful, attractive joy. And so the joy that Jesus brings into homes is not the joy of a new car or a bigger house, more money in the bank account, a better retirement, nicer clothes. No. The joy that he brings is his own joy. It's joy not connected to things, but connected to a person. And then I love this connection. It's not only his joy. He said it can be our joy. He says, "My joy might remain in you, and then your joy might be full." Do you see how his joy becomes our joy? Oh, dear friend, the joy that Jesus promised and the joy that Jesus offers today can be yours. It is free. You don't get it by trying to have it. You don't psych yourself up in the morning and say, "I'm going to be a joyful person today." No, you simply draw near to Jesus, and when you draw near to Jesus, his love produces his joy. When you start realizing how much he loves you, now that'll put some joy in you. When you begin to learn to love him in response and enter into a close fellowship with him, that will increase the joy. And then when you learn to love one another, starting in your own home like Jesus loves, sacrificially, unselfishly, there's a great joy in that. And so we have his joy, we have our joy, and then don't miss this one, we have full joy. Listen to the verse again. "These things have I spoken unto you, that my joy might remain in you, and that your joy might be full." In an empty world, our God is a God of fullness. In a world that is just trying to find a little bit of happiness, he provides overwhelming, overflowing joy. In the words of the psalmist, your cup can run over. That doesn't mean that you always walk around with a smile on your face necessarily, or that every circumstance is pleasant, but it means that way down deep inside, where nobody goes but God, there is joy that sustains you, the joy of the Lord as your strength, and that out of that joy you can live. There's a fountain of joy inside of you, bubbling up. It's what the world cannot give you, and if the world can't give it to you, the world cannot take it away. And remember what book we're in. We're in the Gospel according to John. If you turn over to the end of your New Testament, to the book of 1 John, the same man was used of the Holy Spirit to pen these letters at the end of our New Testament. And John repeats this, 1 John chapter 1, verse number 4, "And these things write we unto you, that your joy may be full." You see, the Lord doesn't want you just to endure your family and endure your life. He wants you to enjoy him, and to enjoy him even in your home. I said to someone recently, I've said it many times through the years, the greatest thing my parents ever gave to me and my sister was a happy home. Now, we had material blessings, but that wasn't the greatest thing. We were taught many wonderful things. We had rules, plenty of rules. But the greatest thing they gave us was the joy of Jesus. They lived out such a joyful Christian life that I desired that for myself. I wanted that for my own life. And I want to challenge you today to draw near to God, and to learn more of his love, and to learn to love as he loves. And as you do, you'll find for yourself and for your family the beautiful, powerful, divine connection between love and joy.
0: For more resources for your marriage and family, visit us at etj.bible and click on the Take the Next Step link, where you'll find many Bible resources that will strengthen your marriage and equip you to raise your children in the ways of the Lord. We highly recommend Scott's book, New Testament Marriage. In it, you'll discover timeless biblical principles from the husband and wife team, Aquila and Priscilla. And these principles are very applicable to your marriage today. From all of us at Enjoying the Journey, thanks for listening today. And until next time, we pray that you will enjoy the journey.

0: In our busy world, family time is frequently neglected. It is vital that we give attention to our families while we can. And it is especially important to give attention to what God says in His Word about our homes. For the next few moments, let's join Scott Pauley as we open the Scriptures and find God's message for your family.
1: As we walk through the Old and New Testament, we are introduced to a number of families, lots of married couples, lots of children, lots of real people just like us. In fact, that's one of the great things about the Bible. It makes truth come alive to us through the examples that are given. People relate to people. And so that's why, through all the centuries, of all the people that could have been recorded for us in Scripture, the Holy Spirit chose certain people. And I think sometimes some of them get more attention than others. I'd like to draw your attention today to a married couple, at least what I believe to be a married couple. I'll prove that to you in just a moment from Scripture, who are on a road trip. I don't know about you. We take lots of road trips. When you work in evangelistic work, you're on the road a lot. And so you can ask my wife and our children. We've had a lot of trips together, and we've made a lot of memories on those trips. And road trips can either be wonderful or they can be miserable, and you get to choose. This particular road trip is recorded for us in Luke chapter number 24. And I must tell you, this road trip began miserable and ends wonderful. It began miserable because the couple walking along the road in Luke chapter number 24 are brokenhearted. They're sad, they're discouraged, they're despondent. They were followers of one known as Jesus, and now he's been put to death. And all of their hope seems to have been dashed. All of their ideas of what this deliverer, this teacher was going to accomplish have disappeared. And that's the context in Luke 24 and verse 13, when the Bible says, "And behold, two of them went that same day to a village called Emmaus, which was from Jerusalem about 70 furlongs. That is, in our world today, just a little less than 7 miles. So they're walking from Jerusalem to Emmaus. And the Bible says in verse 14, "And they talked together of all these things which had happened, and it came to pass that while they communed together and reasoned, Jesus himself drew near and went with them." Now, we're going to come back to this story. In fact, I'm going to just park here for a little while and make some applications and observations that I hope will be a great blessing and encouragement to you. But I'd like to give you a perspective on the two disciples on the road to Emmaus that perhaps you've not had in the past. Who were these two disciples? Well, only one of them is identified by name. In fact, down in verse number 18, it says, "And the one of them whose name was Cleopas." So only one is identified by name. Only one of them seems to speak, and yet there are two of them. As a child growing up, when people talked about the two disciples on the road to Emmaus, I always had this mental image, this mental picture of two men, because someone said two disciples on the road to Emmaus. But I would remind you that not all of Christ's disciples were men. The original disciples were, but by this time there are many disciples. And these are not two of the apostles that we're talking about. These are two disciples, one of them named Cleopas and the other one unnamed. And they're traveling together. Not only are they traveling together, it appears they're headed home from the feast. So they're leaving after the feast days from Jerusalem, and they're going back together to a little village known as Emmaus. And when they get there, they go into a home. So from every implication, it would seem that this is a man named Cleopas and his wife. Oh, but I'm not just reading into this. Let me give you a great cross-reference in the Gospel according to John. John chapter 19, the picture is of Christ on the cross. And the Bible says in John 19, verse 25, "Now there stood by the cross of Jesus his mother and his mother's sister, Mary, the wife of Cleopas, and Mary Magdalene." There are three Marys standing around the cross. One of them is Mary, Jesus' mother. One of them is Mary Magdalene. But who's the other Mary? Mary, the wife of Cleopas, the exact same name that is found in Luke chapter 24 for one of the disciples on the road to Emmaus. So here's my conviction. I believe that Cleopas and his wife, who were related to Mary, had come to Jerusalem for the feast. They were followers of Christ. They had been students of this rabbi, this teacher. They had had hope in him as their deliverer, as their Messiah. And now suddenly, he's gone. And in a moment of time, the two of them are walking home, dejected and sad. Their heads are down. Now, I want to tell you, because we don't have time to go to the end of the story today, we'll come back there, that when they come back, their heads aren't down, their heads are up. See, when you have an encounter with Jesus, it changes everything. But on this road trip, I want to simply point out to you that it began with two of them in Luke 24, verse 13. But in verse 15, Jesus himself drew near. My friend, on the road of life, God gives you companionship. Aren't you glad for companionship? I can testify about this, that all the trips that I take, companionship makes the journey more enjoyable and more memorable. How many times I have stood somewhere and said, oh, I wish Tammy could see this. I wish Tammy could be here with me at this moment. We want the companionship, and we need the companionship. Remember what God said way back in the book of Genesis? It is not good that the man should be alone. And so the Lord sets the solitary in families. The Lord gives us human companionship, and that's wonderful. But don't miss this. Christ not only wants you to have human companionship, he wants you to have divine companionship. Maybe you think it's just the two of you making this journey along the road of life together. No, Jesus himself draws near. Or maybe you think, well, it's the five of us, me and my spouse and our children, or the six of us, whatever the size of your home happens to be. No, friend, Jesus himself draws near. And notice, not only is there companionship on this road trip, but there is communion. And I'm choosing my word carefully here. I did not just say communication. I said communion because that's what the Lord brings, a heart level communication. You can communicate, and that's just one mind communicating with another mind. That is oftentimes very surface. And yet when the Lord Jesus enters into the conversation, he brings a communion, a fellowship with God that only Christ can bring. In fact, I think it's wonderful to see how the two of them were talking together. They were talking together. They were communing together. But when Jesus enters into the conversation, he lifted the whole conversation to another level. I want to recommend to you today, dear one, that you not only talk to one another, but that you let the Lord Jesus enter into your conversation. My mind is going back right now to my boyhood and my dad saying to me, son, there are three talks you ought to have every day. Every day you ought to talk to God. You do that in prayer. Every day you ought to let God talk to you. You do that through the Bible. And every day you ought to talk about him. You do that through sharing your testimony, witnessing, and speaking to others about Christ. Three talks you ought to have every day. Could I recommend the same thing to you and your family today? Talk to God, let God talk to you, and talk about him. And if you'll do that, you'll discover a companionship and a communion that is beyond simply human relationship. Thank God for human relationship. But old friend, when God brings his divine fellowship into our human relationship, that makes the road trip so much better. I want to encourage you today that along the road of life, wherever you're headed to today, whatever your spirit happens to be today, whatever your circumstances are today, whoever you're making the journey with today, Jesus himself wants to draw near and go with you. I want to encourage you to read the rest of the story in Luke 24. God helping us, we'll come back to the study very soon and make some other applications that will help all of us as we make this journey together.
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4: Our word for today comes from Matthew chapter 7, verse 13. Enter by the narrow gate, for wide is the gate and broad is the way that leads to destruction, and there are many who go in by it. Because narrow is the gate and difficult is the way which leads to life, and there are few who find it. Jesus is essentially giving an altar call to his Sermon on the Mount, an invitation to enter the kingdom. It is difficult to enter the kingdom because the gate is narrow. It is difficult because it is a decision to leave behind the desires and wants of our fallen nature and choose the way of Jesus. As the Sermon on the Mount makes abundantly clear, the kingdom of God is counterintuitive. It is counter to the culture of this world. Responding to Jesus' call to enter the kingdom is difficult because it does not come naturally. It only comes by the Spirit. 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
7: McKenna West was carrying a baby for another couple when they asked her to abort after doctors discovered a heart defect. She refused. Baby Gabriel was born and is receiving treatment, but McKenna is now barred from seeing him. PJI.org.
6: Learn more about our ministry and get exclusive email updates by registering for The Legal Insider at PJI.org. Welcome to The Dacus Report, hosted by Pacific Justice Institute founder and president Brad Dacus. For 25 years, PJI has counseled, represented, and defended people whose religious freedoms, parental rights, or sanctity of life have been obstructed or violated, all free of charge. We leave no one behind and level the playing field for Americans as they are subjected to the tyranny of the powerful. Now, here's Brad Dacus.
7: Welcome to Brad Dacus Live. I'm Brad Dacus, president and founder of the Pacific Justice Institute. On today's show, we're going to interview the attorney who heads up our office in Michigan, Dr. Dave Peters. And I say doctor, not because he has a Juris Doctorate, but also because of his background, his PhD in criminal justice and a master's degree in medicine. So welcome to the program. Glad to have you.
8: Great to be here, Brad.
7: Yeah, it's you have such an interesting background. I just always like to talk about that when I have you on the show, because you're a very unique contribution to our team at PJI. As you know, Dave, we've got 37 offices coast to coast, about 40 attorneys, some part time, some full time, and just each of them have something unique that they bring to the table, which really allows us to have a very powerful team at PJI, and you're definitely one of those members, that's for sure. Now, you're involved in a very valuable case. We're going to talk about several cases here on the show today that you're involved with. But first, before we talk about that, what's going on with this this Clancy matter? It's what's your take on this? Is because you've got an interesting background both in law and medicine. She's being prosecuted for killing her children. Murdering her children. What are your thoughts on this? Do you think that the defense has a legitimate, you know, case in this matter, or do you think that in reality it was premeditated? She sent her husband out to go to the store with a specific purpose, so she could then kill each of her child in their own separate room. What are your thoughts?
8: Well, look, we're going to talk about the conspiracy case where we represented some pro-life individuals. There were 7 defendants in that case. There was 28 charges. The jury deliberated for 2.5 hours before they decided. This jury on Lindsay Clancy has been out for, I think, 18 hours now. I don't know what they're deliberating. I know there's 9 women and 3 men on the jury. And I know that a number of individuals have come to some very bizarre conclusions in this case. We call it, in sociology circles, we call it in-group preference. And it's very scary, because the insanity defense has always been reserved for individuals who are completely unable to know the difference between right and wrong. You know, Son of Sam talked to a dog who told him to kill people, and he was sane. We've had serial killers who literally consumed other humans in bizarre satanic rituals, and they were found sane. This woman, there's no question legally that she was legally sane, postpartum psychosis notwithstanding. So it's very disturbing and very upsetting, and I've been following this case very, very closely, much to the chagrin of my wife, who said, "Why do you care?" I said, "I care because this might be one of the signs we've been waiting for." And I had a piece of scripture I'd like to read. Can I read that?
7: Yeah, please.
8: 2 Thessalonians, it says, Paul writes, "The coming of the lawless one will be accompanied by the workings of Satan with every kind of power, sign, and false wonder, and every wicked deception directed against those who are persisting because they refuse the love of the truth that would have saved them. For this reason, God will send them a powerful delusion so that they believe the lie, so that the judgment may come upon those who disbelieve and rejected the truth and delighted in wickedness. And I see this with the transgender crowd, which we've, with right. the help of Pacific Justice and the Lord's help, we've beaten back. We've really fought back against that. Right. But I'm seeing this in the Lindsey Clancy case. This is lawless. This is completely deranged, what we're seeing with people. You know, oh, he's a Pisces, so therefore he must have done it. And she's, you know, she's a Leo, and Leo never kills their cubs. I mean, what? This is this is the delusion, and this is what I see. It just, I was reading the Bible a week ago, and it just jumped out at me, the lawlessness, and what the coming of the lawless one, meaning the Antichrist, will herald. People will be deluded, and that's what we're seeing. We're seeing absolute delusion. We're seeing it in my state. Don't want to get political, but I will drop a name. A fellow by the name of Abdul Saeed, a communist, a Muslimist, an Islamist, is running for Senate, and people are supporting this. You know, we have experience with communism. We know. Yeah. We've seen Islamism. We saw what happened when ISIS took over, and we see what Sharia law is, and the idea that people would support this is, the delusion is coming from somewhere, and. I just found that passage in Thessalonians. I don't know if it's describing our times, but it certainly seems to be.
7: Yeah, no, I think that's a real, real good point, is that Satan pushes and promotes evil to be called good and good to be called evil. In Romans chapter 1, for just as they did not see fit to acknowledge God any longer, God gave them over to a depraved or delusional mind to do that which is not proper. You know, it's in Scripture. This is what Satan does, whether it's cutting off body parts to distort how God made you with the trans movement and the deceptions and that are being given to those, especially young people who are committing suicide right and left because of it. And then you've got the killing of babies in terms of the abortion issue, all the way up to the time the baby's born. We had Massachusetts governor sign a law saying you can kill the baby all the way up to the moment the baby is about to, you know, hasn't fully left the womb yet. You can have kill that baby for any reason. And by the way, there's no requirement for any pain medication, so let it go and be torture. Let it be a torturous death. That's how sick and evil the governor of Massachusetts is, and those women who are clapping and cheering. You're absolutely right. It's that scripture, exactly what you're talking about, and we just see the hand of Satan and evil all over it. And then those who vote for those candidates, Dave, in my opinion, as he says in Ezekiel 3:18, if you don't warn the wicked of his wicked ways, that wicked man will die in his iniquity, but his blood will require at your hands. A lot of Americans who vote for these evil, wicked candidates, like, for example, in the Michigan Senate race, the blood's on their hands. It's really clear to me. So I'm really glad you mentioned that. And hopefully there will be justice in this case.
8: I want to say that whenever you see moral inversion, you know the enemy is sitting right there. With substitute bitter for sweet, when you talk about killing a baby and you say, use terms like, oh, it's health care. That's a moral inversion. And you know who's behind that.
7: Right. Yeah, you're right. And hopefully Christians won't be deceived when we look at things like this trial in terms of, you know, real justice, which is if someone knowingly, premeditatively kills their own child or children, in this case with Clancy, there's but one just penalty, and that's guilty, and it's death penalty. That's the blood of those children on her hands, and anything less is demeaning to the life and the preciousness of those children. Anything less. So that's my take on it. Maybe some people out there disagree with me, but if you stick to God's word and what's righteous and true, that's how I see it. I think it's pretty clear. That's my opinion. But let's talk about a case that you've been involved in. Speaking of gender confusion and gender distortion, it's Haskins versus BioBlood. This is a Michigan case. It started in 2022. It was one of just six cases in the entire country that ruled that the use of trans pronouns that do not match the biological identity of the person cannot be compelled by employers. So take it from there.
8: Well, you may recall that this case is done, and we did win this case in it began in 2022. This woman was 67 years old, just a friendly grandmother type who had worked alongside this young girl for 3 years from the time she was 18 until the time she was 21. And this young girl came in one day and said, "Oh, I'm a boy now, and you have to use my male pronouns." And they were all set up because they knew they were going to fire this old lady. The second, because immediately she said, "Well, I'm not going to do that." "Well, you have to." She says, "No, I'm a child of Jesus Christ, and I will not live in a lie. You are a girl, and I will use your name if I can, but I'm not going to go out of my way to use false pronouns and live a lie and help you live a lie." Well, she was fired before she even finished her statement. And that would have been it. But she called Pacific Justice, and she called a bunch of lawyers, and nobody would take the case. And she called Pacific Justice, and thankfully they were able to get a hold of me. And I called her right back and said, "Yeah, you better believe we're going to file that case." And we, as you mentioned, we were one of six cases in the entire country that pushed back on this. And they were all decided in about the same couple months apart by different circuits, where they all said no, because Title VII, which protects employers, Title VII also protects employers from violations of their religious conscience. And because of that, they raised religious conscience objections to the compelled use of these gender pronouns. All these courts, all six of them, ruled and said, "Nope, you can't compel speech in this country. That's not the way it works." And in the case of an employee, we still don't know whether that applies to contractors, but in the case of an employee, at least, Title VII protects you and your religious liberty to not be forced to use someone else's changed or gender-conforming pronouns.
7: Right.
8: And it was just a wonderful decision. We settled the case for, you know, three times the lost wages after we got the ruling from the court. And she's just a wonderful lady.
7: Yeah.
8: It took a 67, 68-year-old woman to stand up, because at that time, so many people were not standing up. They were bending down, bending the knee, and afraid to say anything. They wouldn't want to get canceled. They didn't want to get fired. They didn't want to get kicked out of school. And thousands, you'll remember, thousands of people were kicked out of school. Thousands of people were removed from their jobs. And there were families broken up. There were divorces.
7: Yeah.
8: There was a lot of bad things that happened. And Pacific Justice Institute pushed back on it. And with the Lord's grace, we won.
7: Yeah. And I know that she saw this as basically blasphemy against the Creator. If she was to use a different pronoun, she saw it as just, you know, like it's insulting to God in His creation when you call it something different than what she knew it was and how God sees it. You got to deal with Pacific Justice Institute. Well, folks, when we return, we're going to talk to Dr. Dave Peters about another very interesting case. We'll return after this.
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7: Welcome back. And folks, if you'd like to keep up with the many cases that we're handling across the country, we have over 140 cases in active litigation right now, in addition to the many others that we're just helping, people we're helping. 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Or if you'd like to get information on our upcoming Celebration of Justice on October 17th with Fox News' Emily Campagno, and it's going to be just Ray Comfort, Todd Starnes. It's going to be absolutely fantastic. It's in Anaheim, California. Just go to our website, pji.org. That's pji.org. pji.org. All right. I'd like to welcome back to the program Dr. Dave Peters. And I'm so glad to have you on this show. And you always have interesting things to talk about. You know, you have a pretty active office there for PJI up there in Michigan. I guess you're in Detroit area, right?
8: Well, there's a lot to do in Michigan. We're pretty active. I've just been graced. I just sit here at my desk and the phone rings and these cases come pouring in. It's nothing that I've done. Believe me. I give credit to the Holy Spirit 100%.
7: Well, yeah, like I say, you're a very valuable part of our team, and I just I greatly appreciate you, Dave. I really do. Now, let's talk about transplant cases. You've handled a number of these. Why don't you tell us about your work in this area? Yeah, I've never seen that in real life. I thought that was just a Hollywood thing. And then a new judge came in, and he looked at the other side. Says, "Is it true you have no evidence, CPS, Choptank Services, to invalidate these grandparents?" He says, "You're right. That is correct, Your Honor. That is correct." He says, "I want those children put with the grandparents immediately." And we won. But otherwise, we would have lost, and those children would have been put with a homosexual couple doing their, you know, same-sex sexual lifestyle together. That's where these precious little children would have been placed had we not stepped out and taken a risk. And we have to do that sometimes, and that's what you did for this pastor. He has a couple boys, I understand. He's a wife. He's pastor of a church. And he would have been facing up to 23 years behind bars. So the jury came out, and they said guilty.
8: That's right.
7: For
8: 2 hours and 30 minutes.
7: Using this RICO statute that Biden wanted to be used because he hates people wanting to save preborn babies so much. I hope he gets right with God, because if he doesn't, he's facing an eternal ramifications. I really do hope he repents of this and many of the other evil things that he did during his office as president. We could go on and on about that. So
8: I'm not sure if he has capacity at this time to repent, but
7: yeah, let's just hope and pray that he does, because this is the blood of so many are on his hands for in so many ways. Well, so they came down with this guilty. They said guilty. Then what happened? Did the judge go ahead and put the 23 years on him, or did something else happen that was miraculous?
8: Well, a couple things happened. We had an election, and this case played a part in the election. It really did. People saw what was happening, and they said, "No, we don't want this kind of thing happening in our country." And somebody got elected, and 3 days after inauguration, he pardoned all of these individuals. Now, the judge had previously had set sentencing for after the election, which is a bizarre thing to do. I've never heard of that happening before.
7: The judge said,
8: "Well, we're going to delay sentencing until after the election."
7: So it was not just after the election. It was also, if I'm not mistaken, it was after President Trump was sworn into office, and there was a new attorney general. Was it then that he waited?
8: No, he delayed. The sentencing was originally scheduled for late October.
7: Okay.
8: And he delayed sentencing until late November to see the results of the election. And then when President Trump was elected, he delayed sentencing again.

0: Wow. I would see a lot of judges, particularly leftist judges, just not even caring and saying, I don't care. I'm just going to go ahead and give this the sentence now, kaboom, and put him behind bars. So I was surprised.
1: This judge wants to be on the Court of Appeals.
0: Okay.
1: No doubt in my mind. He probably will be.
0: So you think maybe...
1: He probably will.
0: Okay, so it may have been partly for his own posturing.
1: Yep.
0: Okay, well, whatever case, whatever the reason, we had a reprieve, if you will, and the pastor did not go to prison for 23 years. He got pardoned by President Donald Trump. Had President Trump not been elected at that time, what would have happened to that pastor? And that 89
1: he'd be serving a minimum of 5 to 7 years in prison right now.
0: Away from his children, away from his for singing Christian songs and saying Jesus loves you while sitting at the steps of an abortion clinic for 1 or 2 hours. That was it, right?
1: Yeah, that was it. It was it. There was no violence. There was no physical contact with anybody. And the whole issue in the case was, did that constitute a block, physical blockade of the clinic? That was the technical issue in the case.
0: Yeah.
1: Did sitting in front of the clinic constitute a physical blockade? And that's one of the reasons why the jury was able to decide so quickly, because it did come down to that specific issue.
0: Wow. So the prosecution, are they still in that position? Are they still there to do these kinds of things in the future?
1: Yeah, I mentioned the three prosecutors were fired by the Department of Justice.
0: Okay, excellent.
1: And they should have been.
0: Yeah, excellent. Because, you know, even if they got the command from the commander-in-chief indirectly by President Biden to do these things, this hideous thing, they should have had the conscience and the character to say, no, I won't do that. I won't do that. You've asked me to apply a RICO statute that was to fight the KKK, to put a pastor who has two boys and a church and a wife, and this 89-year-old who survived the death camps for them to be put behind bars for 23 years? I'd say, no, don't do that. I mean, and if they don't have the character to stand up to that kind of hideous, evil things from the Biden administration, they don't deserve to be working for the Department of Justice, in my opinion. So I'm glad. I'm glad they were removed. I think America's better off for us. But you know what? Had you not stepped up, Dave, had you not gone to bat for that pastor, just think what would have happened. I mean, it could have been, you know, had you not really made a bona fide defense, that trial could have ended earlier, perhaps. He could have been convicted. I mean, and not just convicted, but sentenced. I think that strong defense that you made, and God's grace, and what happened on that election night in November, I know that had a big impact, November of 2020.
1: Everything leading up to it, you know, God has a plan. And this was part, you know, it's almost a trite thing to say, oh, God's plan. This was God's plan. This was absolutely God's plan. He will often take the worst situations in the world and flip them and make them great.
0: Yeah.
1: And that's what happened in this case.
0: You know, the sermon I've been giving recently to churches, I've been doing a lot of guest preaching. I'm preaching next Sunday again in Las Vegas at a Calvary Chapel church. But last Sunday I preached at a church in Stockton, California. But I've been giving a message from Esther chapter 4, and it's entitled "For Such a Time as This." And when you read through Esther, you see the whole story about how it was so dark and so evil, and why Satan was playing checkers, God was playing four-dimensional chess, and you see how it plays out. It's just an incredible storyline, and just how the hand of God is such that we, even if things seem dark, there's no light at the end of the tunnel, which is what was the case then in the book of Esther. Nonetheless, God is moving, and we can trust Him. And this was a dark time, what was happening to that pastor and his family and that 89-year-old, but in the end, God used it for good.

0: in a very positive way that I think will be a good impact for the future and people in similar situations. We have just a few seconds left. Is that so?
1: I think this was great, Brad.
0: Yeah.
1: This was absolutely phenomenal. You know, we have so much need in this country, and we've won some victories, but there's still so much more to do.
0: There's so much. You're right. There still is so much more to do. And by God's grace, we at PGI are going to continue to be there on the front lines with people like you. Thanks again, Dr. Dave Peters, for being on the show. Really appreciate it. Keep up the great work.
1: Thank you.
0: So, folks, there you have it. It's our God-given freedoms we're talking about. Now, let's choose to keep them. I'm Brad Dacus, president of the Pacific Justice Institute. Let's continue the fight for your freedoms.
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0: So, folks, just remember, it's our God-given freedoms we're talking about. 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
0: McKenna West was carrying a baby for another couple when doctors discovered a serious but treatable heart defect. 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

0: A pastor got tired of hearing the excuses people gave for not wanting to attend church. So he published a list called Reasons I Never Wash Myself. Some of the reasons were, I was forced to wash as a child. I used to wash, but found it so boring that I stopped. None of my friends wash. I'll start washing when I get older and dirtier. People who make soap are just after my money. The bathroom is cold in the winter and hot in the summer. There are too many different kinds of soap. I only wash at Christmas and Easter. This is David Jeremiah, encouraging you to get on the road to new life. 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

the summer it's too hot, and in the winter it's too cold. In the springtime, when the weather's just right, you find someplace else to go. Well, it's up to the mountains or down to the beach or to visit some old friend, or just to stay home and kind of relax and hope some of the kin folks will start dropping in. Well, the church benches are too hard, and that choir sings way too loud,

0: that old ball game because you say it helps you to relax. Well, a headache Sunday morning and a backache Sunday night. But by work time Monday morning, you're feeling quite all right. While one of the children has a cold, pneumonia do you suppose? Why the whole family had to stay home
1: just to blow that poor kid.

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0: This is Max Lucado. Do you feel it is you against the world? Not so, my friend. Outnumbered by foes and outdone by fear, please reconsider. Surrounded by adversity? Well, perhaps, yet you are also encircled by divinity. And with God's help, you can ride these raging rapids with unbreakable courage. Immovable, determined, square-jawed and resolved like the prophet Elijah, who went and did according to the word of the Lord. Elijah affirms a positive answer to these questions. Can a person maintain faith in a world that has little? When a culture belittles belief, can a believer beget strength? Yes. With God's help, we will discover strength to ride this storm, an unbreakable courage in steadfast faith.
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0: 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Your host is Dr. Sharon May. 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
1: Today we are talking about one of those moments when life changes suddenly. The suddenlies of life is what my mom would call it. Suddenly something changes, something enters your life that you weren't expecting. And you may grieve the life you had, the future you imagined, or the normal routines you used to take for granted. And yet in the middle of that kind of shock, something really amazing and wonderful can happen. Today, I am honored to welcome Corey Graves to Choose Life Radio, who's going to share her story and her journey of her suddenly in life, which was facing cancer. And she had to grieve how life had changed and discover God's presence and a deeper connection and a renewed purpose for life in the midst of her suddenly. So, Corey, I am so glad to have you. You are a dear friend, so I know this will be a very deep, deep topic, but I know we're going to have just such a meaningful conversation. So welcome, welcome.
2: Oh, so good to be here with you.
1: Corey, you are lead pastor with your husband, Jason Graves, at Daybreak Church in Carlsbad, and you walked through your own cancer journey, and now you come alongside women who are facing cancer, and also women in ministry to help them become all that God has for them to be. So I want to dive right in, Corey, to your story, the moment that everything changed. So, Corey, take us back to that moment that you first heard your diagnosis or realized, oh no, life as I know it is changing.
2: Yeah, well, it was back in 2018. My husband and I, we have four kids, and you know, you're just going on with life as a young mom. I was 43 years old when I'd gone in for some testing, and the doctors had some concern. And those days led to more testing. My mom had had breast cancer about 4 years earlier. And so they were just always monitoring me. And multiple tests ended up letting us know that I had stage 3 triple negative breast cancer, which is an aggressive form of cancer. I would say that moment when we found out that this is what we were facing, like you said, it was one of those moments where kind of time stops. You kind of feel numb. You feel like, Lord, I don't know what this looks like, and I don't know what the days ahead are going to look like. And we had four children and a busy life, and it was one of those moments that I will never forget. But one of the things I do remember in that moment is we got off the phone with the doctor, and my husband hugged me and he just said, Corey, God's going to use this. He's going to use this. And so there began a journey of about a year long of treatment, all the things, you know, losing my hair with chemo and multiple surgeries and radiation and all the complications. If you walk through cancer, there's just all the little things that come along. You know, it's never a clear-cut journey. Yeah, we weathered that year of just a lot of unknowns.
1: And a lot of just changes. And I'm so sorry for, you know, listeners that if you are facing the suddenly of life, I know my first husband was killed in a car accident, and the suddenly of life comes where life changes forever and you just don't know how you're going to get through it. And if you're sitting with a suddenly in life and listening, you know, my heart goes out to you. It is disorienting. You don't know the end of the story. It's a faith journey of just one foot in front of the other, one day at a time. And it is so disorienting, isn't it, Corey?
2: Yeah.
1: As the way you knew life is now changing. And it's not even predictable as to how it is changing. You just know it.
2: Yeah.
1: This is not my life.
2: Mm-hmm. Yeah, life is going to look different from here on out. And I don't know even what that looks like. but so grateful to a walk with Jesus that has, you know, for me, I've had that foundation of just knowing and trusting the Lord. So from the very beginning, there was a sense that God was going to be in the middle of it. There were moments that I still felt so fearful, you know, fearing all the what could be's, you know.
1: Right. But something in your spirit just had that deep peace that somehow I'm going to be able to face this as difficult as it is. Mm-hmm. Somehow I'll get through it.
2: Yeah.
1: In the midst of the fear, you got that peace.
2: For sure.
1: Yeah, that's so powerful. But you know, a cancer diagnosis is not just a medical diagnosis. Mm-hmm. The suddenlies of life bring grief. Mm-hmm. You know, that life changes forever and you find yourself grieving your plans, your hopes, your dreams, your sense of safety, your future, what you thought you would have or what the future would hold. For you, Corey, what losses surprised you? What did you have to grieve?
2: Mm-hmm. Yeah, I mean, I think because it was a cancer diagnosis, I think some of the things that physically I could do, I lost some ability with one of my arms through the process. And you don't think it's a big deal till you do have limitations on your physical body. You know, if you walk through cancer treatment, it takes some things from you physically in a way, even mentally. And for me, definitely had some losses, but honestly, Sharon, I feel like looking back, the gains and the things that the Lord did outweigh the losses now. 8 years out, I can look back and say, yes, there were losses and it felt like setbacks at the time, but I can look back and see that the Lord was not going to allow any of that to be wasted. And I remember you actually saying that to me at one point, that God, He just never wastes our pain. He never wastes the trials and things that we walk through. And so for me, yes, there were great losses, but great things that the Lord has done.
1: Right. And that's the perspective you have now that you've gone through it.
2: Yeah.
1: And knowing, I think I'm going to be okay. No matter what the outcome is, God's got nothing enters my life that has not first been sifted through the hands of God. Mm-hmm. And He's got me, He cares about me, and it'll be okay no matter how it ends. That gives you a kind of courage to go through those dark times. Looking back, what do you wish you would have said to yourself? Or what would you like to say to one of the listeners that are saying, but Corey, this and what I'm going through is life impacting, life changing. This is a suddenly, I am so scared. Mm-hmm. I'm not sure this is going to work out. What encouragement would you give them right now?
2: I think my encouragement would be that we serve a faithful God and He's faithful. His promise, you know, in Romans 8:28, to work all things together for the good of those who love Him and are called according to His purposes. And when He says all things, He means all things. He means the hardest things, the things that make us the most fearful, the things that take us to the end of ourselves. Those are the things God uses. I can now look back and say the Lord has used my journey. He's used the suffering. There were days, I mean, I did not walk it out perfectly. I'm just trusting God. You know, there were moments I was like, God, where are you? I cannot do this. Like, this is too hard. And no one could walk it out but me. But I knew I was not doing it alone. I was doing it with a good shepherd, my Heavenly Father, that was never going to leave me. That's what I would say this morning, is that He is a faithful, faithful shepherd. He is a faithful God. His promises are true, that He will never leave us. He will never forsake us. There's a great old book by a pastor named Ron Mell. He had a book called God Works the Night Shift. And I love even the title. It was a wonderful book about just God is always watching, even when we're asleep. He's looking over our lives and He's working in our lives. And I don't know, that just brings so much comfort to me. And I hope that that brings comfort to some of you that are listening this morning, that even while you're asleep, God is thinking thoughts of love about you. He is watching over your life and whatever you're facing, He is aware and He is with you. I wish probably in some of the moments I would have even embraced that more, but I can just see how God, he was there. Even sometimes when I didn't feel him, he was there. He was working in my situation and he was working it all for good.
1: Yeah, that is so powerful. So powerful, Corey. And we need to take a break right now. But hearing your testimony and hearing how you found your lily pad, you found your footing, you found your foundation in the midst of this rocky storm of the rug being pulled out from under you. And when you can find that values, your beliefs, where God is, your perspective, it gives you the hand railings to hold on to, that lily pad that you can stand on when the oceans around you are just storming. I want to come back after the break and talk about that. What about this experience changed your perspective, changed your priorities, and helped you stay more rooted in this one precious life? So stay with us, and we'll hear more from Corey Graves.
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1: Welcome back. I'm Dr. Sharon May here with Corey Graves talking about the suddenlies of life. And the suddenly Corey had was that cancer diagnosis where you're doing life with your kids and your ministry and suddenly you discover you have cancer and life changes. And in that change, Corey, I know it can sink us like, oh no, my life's changed forever. I'm doomed. You know, it's the end of life as I know it, and the fear and the anxiety and not know how it's going to turn out can really consume our thoughts and our emotions. We can sink into it unless we look up and look out from our situation and we look towards that hope, the hope that God is in this with me, that I can get through this, that good will come from it. And you really held on to that rope of hope, Corey. Mm-hmm. And you found in the midst of it some new perspectives, some new priorities, some things that were just really good that even today helps you center in life. Can you share with us, Corey, what those ahas were for you in the midst of horribleness, because cancer is horrible, plain and simple, right? It's never good. But wow, what good came out of it for you?
2: For sure. I'm reminded of a quote from Spurgeon that he said, "I've learned to kiss the wave that throws me against the rock of ages." And I feel like that quote kind of, it really encapsulates my life because honestly, walking through cancer has become a gift to me. And I can look back and say, I wouldn't want to walk it again, but I am very grateful for the journey, for what God did in me. And I really think part of it is that eternal perspective. You know, we live with such a temporary view of this life. And I think one of the things of having cancer enter my story, it just caused me to have a new perspective on life and eternity and God, I have these days and they are yours. And so am I going to say yes to you, even in the midst of unknown? It gave me an eternal perspective. It's like, Lord, I want to live every day I have, fulfilling everything that you have for me and the call that you have on my life. So I think for me, it was more of a, God, I'm surrendering to what you've allowed to touch my life. And Lord, use me, use this. I don't want it to be for nothing. That's kind of the posture that I've taken. And, you know, the Lord has used cancer to not only just, I think, a greater confidence just to step out and say yes to the things he's called me to do, but he's also used it to touch my marriage. I had a good marriage before cancer, but I think I have a great marriage now. It's even better and more intimate. And that's with a lot of loss from cancer. And also just my relationship with my kids and the people around me. It just, you know, when your life is threatened in that way of like, I don't know if I'm going to have days, you don't take things for granted. You hold your people a little closer.
1: Yeah, and that's a perspective that I think God really wants all of us to have every day, whether we've got another 30, 40, 50 years left, is that each day is precious. And the people in our lives, the beauty around us, and our blessings, that we need to recognize them and hold on to them every day. Corey, I wanted to ask you, in that midst of here you lying in bed, you're losing your hair, you're sick as a dog, so to speak, can't use your one arm, maybe throwing up, feeling like low-grade flu, what helped you get through those feeling sick, fearful moments?
2: Honestly, it was the presence of God. It was the secret place. It was the place where God and I were there together. Honestly, one of the darkest seasons of my life, but it was turning on worship music. It was, you know, laying in my bed and literally I would watch worship services and put the words on so that I could just read them and take the truth of God's word in, because I needed it to penetrate my heart. I would get too sick to actually read. And so I'd put the Bible on audio and just listen to his word and let it come and fill my heart and fill my mind. And honestly, fear and anxiety kept trying to to win the war of my mind. And so the only way to stay rooted in the Lord's peace was through his word and just being in his presence. And my spiritual walk really deepened and grew during that season.
1: And so in those moments where your fear, your anxiety is peaking, you're feeling awful, it is surrounding yourself with that positivity, with that hope. Mm-hmm. I call it the lily pad, swimming over to the lily pad, that which gives you a sense of, this is okay, I'm okay, I'm right here, right now. Find something good, listen to something encouraging. You were able to sit in it, recognize this is hard, this is difficult. You weren't denying it. You didn't pray, okay, I've got faith that can move a mountain. You were able to admit, this is hard, this is difficult, but I'll be okay. God will get me through. And filling your mind with that encouragement, that hope, that positivity. And filling your space with what was beautiful and meaningful. I remember you sharing me pictures of your children sitting on the bed with you, of allowing people to come close to you, to comfort you, to be there. And that's really hard. When we're going through our dark days of our life, sometimes it's really hard to allow others to come in. They might say the wrong thing. They might just say, cheer up. Don't think about it. They might give you just the glib comment of, oh, it'll just get better. But you allowed people to come around you. And how did you teach people to be there for you in those dark hours of your life?
2: Well, I think, you know, when you're going through something difficult, people around you want to find a way to help and to love on you. And I'm kind of a person that doesn't want to ask for help. And the Lord really had to stretch me and teach me through cancer to say yes and receive people's help, you know, and they're wanting to come alongside us. It was very humbling. It was very, very humbling. But I just recognize that, Lord, you've surrounded me with these people in my life. They are doing this unto you, not just for me. They wanted to serve and wanted to help. We had to end up doing some work in our front yard at one point, and our whole neighborhood gathered together and helped my husband and the kids do that. And there were just ways that our community rallied around us. And looking back, I can just see it was the Lord's gift to me to just have such support. As much as I had all of them, at the end of the day, you know, I still had to walk it out. But I had a community that was there on the really dark days. It was a support to my family. And so I guess I would just say that to anybody listening that doesn't want to let anyone in, or maybe you're just afraid to allow people to help. And it is a gift to them. And now I get to be on the other side of helping people that are going through it. And I know what things were valuable to me. I get to do that, you know.
1: Yes. I love what you said. You know, you allowed people around you, but you are the one that still had to face the dragon that came at night. Mm-hmm. You're still the one that had to change your thoughts, get centered, to allow goodness to come into your mind instead of just the worry and fear that, although you had wonderful, you know, sermons and music and people around you, you had to make the choice yourself. Mm-hmm. Who do I want to become in the midst of this? How do I want to face it? Mm-hmm. And do I want to let this fear and worry overwhelm me and overtake me? Or will I find hope? I'm still me in the midst of this suddenly in the cancer. I still have values and dreams and hobbies and gifts and talents. I'm still me. Mm-hmm. And how can I choose to be my best self and still enjoy this one moment, even though I'm lying in bed or worrying about what the test result will be or sitting in the doctor's office or in the hospital room? I can still have life left to live. I know that's the sentence God gave me after my husband was killed in a car accident. I thought, this is it, life's done. And I remember the Lord saying to me, no, you still have life left to live. Let's get you through this. And let's get you back onto the lily pad. Live still a full life, no matter how many days I had left. Corey, right now, you are leading a group for women going through cancer. You are now able to take what you went through and use it for good in helping others. Tell us about that group and what you feel is the most valuable thing about being a part of a women's group when you are going through the dark season of your life.
2: Yeah. So I actually run a cancer support group from our church, and it's women with all different kinds of cancer diagnoses. So not just breast cancer, but we all have some of the common thread that goes through all of our lives when you walk through cancer. There is something beautiful about being able to understand and share what it is that we've walked through. And I think it's part of the healing journey to be able to talk about what we've walked through and then encourage each other in how God has helped us and how the Lord has come alongside us. For some of the women that come to my group, they don't know the Lord, so they are looking for hope in their situation. And to be honest, the world doesn't have a lot to offer. They can offer what they can, but what the Lord offers when you're walking through cancer is His peace and His comfort. And so it is comforting to be with a group of women that are all walking this journey. I think it's just an encouragement, you know, just to know that you're not alone and that there's others that are in it with you.
1: Yes, absolutely. Well, thank you so much, Corey, for coming today and sharing with our listeners your story of facing cancer, but most importantly, how you got through and that today you are thriving, even though you went through some just dark days during the season of cancer. Thank you so much, Corey, for sharing your story.
2: Thank you for having me. Great to be with you.
1: Absolutely. What I'm walking away with today is that even though we have a suddenly of life, death, illness, cancer, life has changed in a sudden moment, you can still choose to live a good, full, and flourishing life. It can bring a shock, grief, fear, uncertainty, losses that we did not expect. But these difficult seasons can also be clarifying seasons mm-hmm. where our perspectives can be realigned, our priorities can be sorted out, and it can slow us down to notice the goodness all around us and to choose the beauty and the goodness of life, even though we might feel like we're sitting in the gutter of hardship and difficulties. So I hope, listeners, no matter what you're going through, that you can find hope for this day so that you can choose life, a good life, a full life, an abundant life, no matter what you are facing. Thank you for joining us today here on Choose Life Radio. I am Dr. Sharon May. 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
1: Shalom Havorim, Yom Tov, Baruch Hashem. 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Tell us your comments, both pro or con, concerning this broadcast, any way that we can help you. We are here to serve you. And while you are there, you can ask for a free one-year subscription to our quarterly publication, also known as Israel's Messenger. We're sure that in it, you will find a lot of answers to questions maybe you haven't asked yet concerning the Jewish roots of the Christian faith, concerning the correct, or a more proper, I should say, in fact, let me say it the way the Apostle Paul says it. He says a more excellent way, a more excellent understanding of the Christian faith from its Jewish roots, from its Judaic culture. So please visit us, www.jewishawareness.org, and I'm sure you won't be sorry. Now, we're in the middle of a study on Lag BaOmer. It's actually Lag BaOmer, as we've said, is the 33rd day of the counting of the wheat harvest, leading up until it is the time between Passover and Pentecost. It ends on the day of Pentecost itself. I know that many of you thought Pentecost was strictly the birth of the church, that that this is the day that the church was born, Pentecost. Well, it just so happens Pentecost, or Shavuot as it's known in the Hebrew, is a Jewish holiday. And it is the completion of the Passover celebration in a very large way, in a very large sense. And so this is the intermediary days. This is what we're looking at, is the counting of the Omer, Lag BaOmer being the 33rd day of that counting. It has some significance, but for the believer in Jesus, the whole time of the counting of the Omer should be a very, very special time. In fact, biblically, it's amazing, once you have a Judaic cultural understanding of the New Covenant, of the setting of the New Testament times, and also of the narration, especially that pertaining to our study found in Acts chapter 1 and Acts chapter 2, the things that happened, the very phraseology that is used in many places is very significant of what was happening historically, or what happened historically during that same time period when the Israelites were receiving the law from God in Sinai. Don't forget that this time of, as we learned last time, that this time period, this 50-day period, is a structured event that denotes the beginning of the wilderness experience of the Israelites. It denotes the time from the Exodus coming to Mount Sinai to receive the law. And some of the things that the Israelites encountered on their way, which were tests of faith, which were growth points in faith, notwithstanding the fact that their faith fell apart in the wilderness, or the faith of some fell apart in the wilderness, and the faith of some were made shipwreck in the wilderness, the time from the Exodus from Egypt until the giving of the law is a very specific and very special time period for the molding of the faith that they needed to have in order to even receive the law. And it's very significant in terms of what happened with the lives of the apostles and the disciples. So let's continue now with this study. And it really is, as we said last time, as we ended, it's interesting to note similarities between the state of mind of the Israelites and that of the disciples of Jesus during the same days, during this 50-day period, as each group was prepared by God to receive the covenant from Him. So let's begin in Exodus 19:2. For they were departed from Rephidim, and were come to the desert of Sinai, and had pitched in the wilderness, and there Israel encamped before the mount of God. The understanding of the phrase, Israel camped in front of, or before the mountain, is taken to mean that the Israelites were in one place and of one mind. It's the same phraseology as Luke recorded that when the new covenant was given, the disciples were together in one place and were of one accord. The phraseology that Luke uses is a paraphrase, or it may be, I have yet to find a direct quote, but it is such a paraphrase of that which the rabbis had determined from this Exodus 19:2 passage to mean that the Israelites were of one mind and one accord. All right. It's also evident from the interpretation and the reference back to Rephidim that the Israelites were exhibiting a contrasting attitude from that which they displayed in that past encampment. Now, what took place at Rephidim? There were murmurings and dissension caused by lack of belief that the presence of God was with them. Now, you can read that in Exodus chapter 17. We'll look at it a little bit. This resulted in a lack of unity in trusting in God and following the program as they had been told it by God's messenger, God's Messiah, as the writer of Hebrews calls him, God's Messiah Moses. The weakness of faith at Rephidim is chronicled in Exodus chapter 17, 1 through 7. Exodus 17, 1, and all the congregation of Israel journeyed from the wilderness of China. Is called Sin, and so it is the Far East. So this wilderness, they journeyed from the wilderness of Sin, that would have been the far eastern part of Egypt in a great way. Everything relative to where you grew up. So they journeyed from the wilderness of Sin. After their journeys, according to the commandment of the law, Lord, and pitched in Rephidim. And there was no water for the people to drink. Wherefore the people did chide with Moses and said, "Give us water that we may drink." And Moses said unto them, "Why chide ye with me? Wherefore do you tempt the Lord?" And the people thirsted there for water. And the people murmured against Moses and said, "Wherefore is this that you have brought us out of Egypt to kill us and our children and our cattle with thirst?" And Moses cried unto the Lord, saying, "What shall I do unto this people? They're almost ready to stone me." And the Lord said unto Moses, "Go on before the people, and take with thee of the elders of Israel, and thy rod, wherewith thou smotest the river. Take in thy hand, and go. Behold, I will stand before thee there upon the rock in Horeb, and thou shalt smite the rock, and there shall come water out of it that the people may drink." And Moses did so in the sight of the elders of Israel. And he called the name of the place Massah and Meribah, because of the chiding of the children of Israel, and because they tempted the Lord, saying, "Is the Lord among us or not?" Well, what came next as a result of the weakened faith was a weak walk, where the people became vulnerable to their enemies, represented by Amalek. Now, it's interesting because that's the very next verse. In Exodus 17, that's exactly what we find happens. The people, they have a weakened faith, and because of their weakened faith, they are subject to physical oppression, to physical attack. The proof of God's presence was demonstrated through the power of victory over distress, defeat, and death through Moses with the aid of Aaron, Hur, and Joshua. This also, the striking of the rock and the defeat of Amalek, proved to the people that Moses represented for them the presence of the invisible God. What was the result of the visible salvation of God? Well, according to Exodus 19:2, at the foot of Sinai, the Israelites now exhibited the kind of unity that comes through belief that God is present and results in a victorious life in compliance to Him. Now, this is all very, very intriguing at the very least, because this is very similar to the experience of the disciples after the death, burial, and resurrection of Messiah Jesus. The disciples questioned whether the message they had believed was true. In Moses' case, they were believing the message of redemption. They were believing the message of being removed. They were believing the message that God was taking them out of Egypt and restoring them. They believed that as long as there was this incredible set of plagues that was going on, they had a visible physical demonstration that God was present with them. He was the cloud that traveled with them. He was the flame at night that traveled with them. Yet they began to doubt. When they were put into a place that was uncomfortable, they began to doubt. They saw, but they couldn't believe. They couldn't rely on what happened in the past to carry them through into the present. God's with us, but we're starving. We're thirsting. Now, I don't know how many of you have been to the desert southwest of the United States. We live here in Israel, and in Israel in the summertime, if you do not go out with water, you're just crazy. You're a fool. Because you really need to have your head covered, and you need to be having water with you at all times, because it is so quick that your throat will become raspy, your lips will become dry, and you'll go, oh, wow, I'm thirsty. Well, by the time you realize you're thirsty, it's too late. You're already dehydrating. That's the way it is in Israel in the summertime. And that's the way it is in Egypt, in the desert, even in the springtime. In the springtime, the average temperature in Fahrenheit can be in the 70s in most of Israel. You go into the Negev, you go into the desert, into the wilderness, and you're talking about 90s, temperature in the 90s with the sun beating down. And that's the way it is in Israel, 90s to say up until close to 100 in the summertime. So these people in the springtime, being in the Sinai, that's the kind of condition they were in. They could not overcome their physical circumstance by faith. Their physical need overwhelmed them, and they didn't have the faith it took to continue to believe and to trust in the midst of physical crisis that God was with them. Well, the physical crisis wasn't so real. It wasn't as if the apostles, the disciples, were going to die of thirst, but all of their hopes, all of their dreams had also been dashed with the death of Messiah Jesus, even with the resurrection, which they didn't believe at first. So let's look at that, and I think that we will find that there is an incredible comparison, an incredible corollary in the preparation of the people of Israel to become one people with one mind to receive the law, and the disciples, as they scattered and ran, as they determined that it was over, that whatever Jesus had promised them, they either misunderstood it or it was wrong. Why? Because they themselves didn't have the faith it took. They were thirsting. They were dying of thirst spiritually. And they didn't have the faith it took either in order to recognize that God would provide for them all that they needed. So let's continue now for a little while before our music comes on. The disciples questioned whether the message they believed was true. In a very real way, they mourned the loss of his presence among them. Well, there it is. There's my music. Well, we'll continue this next time. For now, for Israel's Messenger, this is Moshe Gold bidding you shalom. And I trust and pray that the God of my father Abraham, in fact, the God of our father Abraham, the father of faith to all who believe, will grant you peace through the God of Israel. Shalom.

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2: Good afternoon, my friends. Good with you this afternoon for a few moments. I do invite you to First Baptist Church of El Jobin in the heart of the El Jobin community. If you're coming from Port Charlotte, you come down Highway 776, and before you cross the Mica River Bridge, you take the last right. Go two blocks in, take a right, and you'll see the First Baptist Church of El Jobin. If you come from Englewood, cross the Mica River Bridge, you take the first left. So for Englewood, it's the first left across the Mica River Bridge, and come from Port Charlotte, it's the last right in reference to the Mica River Bridge. Go two blocks in, take a right, and you'll see the El Jobin Baptist Church. Friends, we preach and teach the Bible without an apology. My friends, you know Jesus Christ, your Lord and Savior. That's the most important principle, knowing Jesus Christ. You know, there's a lot of people know me, but you know, knowing me won't get you to heaven. Knowing Jesus Christ as your Lord and Savior. There are people like Joel, who helped take care of my wife in Port Charlotte Rehab, a nursing home for my wife. And the whole staff there know me. But friends, knowing me and knowing Jesus Christ as your Lord and Savior is a big difference. Do you know Jesus as your Lord and Savior? God so loved the world that he gave his only begotten Son, that whosoever believes in him should not perish, but have everlasting life. You know, somebody wrote to me the other day, I pointed out that the wrath of God, and the person pointed out to me that God did not come into the world to condemn the world. That's true. God did not come into the world to condemn you. But he who believes not is condemned. That's what you got to read the whole Bible. And so John 3:16 actually says that you have to know, for God so loved the world that he gave his only begotten Son, that whosoever believes in him should not perish but have everlasting life. But then that person pointed out in verse 17, it says this: for God did not send the Son into the world to judge the world, but that the world might be saved through him. That not to condemn the world, but the world might be saved. But then it says in verse 18, you got to read the rest of the story. He who believes in him is not judged, not condemned. He who does not believe has been judged, condemned already, because he has not believed in the name of the only begotten Son of God. You see, you got to read the whole story. So he did not come to condemn, but if you don't believe on him, knowing Jesus Christ, your Lord and Savior, God's only Son, believe in the Jesus of the Scripture. You see, that we live in an age of great religious deception. Oh, religious deception is everywhere. I mean, the deception is so real. We celebrate sin in the church. We celebrate trans in the church. You know, humanism is a real issue, but being a transsexual is sin. You know, there's the robotic issue, a trans AI. It's amazing. We live in an age of religious deception, but some things are so simple. You're not born confused. Sin makes you confused. Now, the heart of man, the Bible says this, the heart of man is more deceitful than all else and desperately sick. Who can understand it? It's amazing what's in the human heart. And Jesus, in fact, tells us what is in the human heart. You can find it in the Gospels, and in Matthew, and Mark. He actually says what's in the human heart, and it's frightening what's in the human heart. And we all have that heart, a heart of great deception. And a lot of people deceive themselves. Yeah, it's terrible to go through the world and believe a lie in the Jesus of your imagination. You know, it's not okay to be homosexual. It's not. It's sin. In fact, the Bible says, makes it very clear that God gives us over to our sin, gives us over to our depravity. In fact, one of the great problems in America today that we don't recognize is that God has given us over to depravity. It's so obvious. Romans 1:18 says that to us. For God's wrath, for the wrath of God is revealed from heaven against all ungodliness and unrighteousness of man who suppressed the truth in unrighteousness. So when you call a man a woman, and you call a woman a man, friend, that is suppressing the truth. Because your DNA says you are a man or a woman. You don't get to pick. Your DNA chose you from birth, from your mother's womb. When you were fearfully and wonderfully made in your mother's womb, it was simple. It used to be real simple. But the doctors and transgenderism is about money. And the love of money is the root of all evil. And a lot of doctors, a lot of medical facilities have made a lot of money. It's a whole industry of making money by creating confusion in your life that you might be Sally, you may be Johnny, or Johnny, you may be Sally. And this whole industry has been, in fact, people winning lawsuits today. The industry, because of the love of money, it has ruined many young people's lives. And they've taken hormones, they've done surgeries, they mutilated children for the love of money. For the love of money is the root of all evil. You know, Satan is a liar. You know, the Bible says lying lips will not be in heaven. Yeah, there's no liars in heaven, friends. And the Quran gives you permission to lie. The Bible, God's word, does not give you permission to lie. In fact, the Bible says Satan is a liar. So when the Quran, the book, the Quran, the Muslims' book, Islam,

When you lie, you sin. The lying hearts. And the Bible says lying hearts, lying lips, liars go to hell. So my friends, guess what? We all need forgiveness. We've all sinned. And we've all come short of the glory of God. The wages of sin is death, but the gift of God is eternal life in Jesus Christ our Lord. You know, the way it says here in Romans 1:18, it says verse 20, because that which is known about God is evident within them, for God made it evident to them. So you know there's a God who created the heavens and the earth. We're not billions of years old. We're about 6,000 years old, the planet Earth. We're not billions of years old. That's all created out of lying hearts. There's no evidence. If we don't even have a measuring stick to measure billions of years, there's no way. It's all guesswork. And here's how they... you go to a museum or go to the zoo, and I'll tell you, millions of years ago, they're quoting some expert, and the expert is quoting some other expert, and they're all lying. The Bible said in the beginning, God created the heavens and the earth. Yes, and you know, there was light before there was a sun. God is light. Jesus is the light of the world. And he lives in us, and we are to be the light. We are to salt the earth with the truth. Telling the truth, you got it. In order to tell the truth, you must know the truth. And the truth is a person. His name is the Lord Jesus Christ. Jesus said himself, I am the way, I am the truth, I am life. And no man comes to the Father but by me. You can't create your way to heaven. For by grace you're saved through faith, that not of yourself, it is a gift of God. Not of works, lest anybody should boast. And you don't get to tell who to pray to. Jesus told us who to pray to. It's amazing how Jesus tells us what to do, and then we do not do what Jesus tells us to do. He didn't say pray our mother. He didn't tell you to pray to his mother. He didn't tell you. In fact, Mary is not supernatural. Jesus was born of the Virgin Mary. Yes, that is a wonderful supernatural event prophesied in Scripture, fulfilled in Mary, the mother of Jesus. But my friends, she's not God. She has children. And people try to twist Scripture around and make it sound made that when Jesus didn't have brothers and sisters, he had cousins. That word in Greek is clearly brother and sister. It's not, you had to twist it around. You had to pervert Scripture in order to get cousin. And the Catholics love to do that. My friends, that's just not true. It's amazing how many of us do not want to believe the truth. Jesus said, you should know the truth, and the truth shall set you free. Salvation is in Jesus Christ and Jesus Christ alone. There is great religious deception today. In verse 20 of Romans 1:20 says, for since the creation of the world, his invisible attributes, both his eternal power and divine nature, have been clearly seen. Clearly seen. The heavens declare the glory of God. It speaks of creation. Friends, you know, you yourself are fearfully and wonderfully made. The eyeball itself is so complex. To believe the eyeball and the brain and the movement, your lungs, your heart, how everything works together is a miracle. There is a creator. And to just believe that it all came together by evolution is absolutely ludicrous. The Bible really is right. Only the fool says there's no God. Creation says there is a God. And God has revealed himself who he is in Jesus Christ. In fact, the Bible says, in him, through him, were all things made. Without him, nothing was made. Jesus is the creator revealed. In the beginning was the Word, and the Word was with God, and the Word was God. And the Word became flesh and dwelt among us. And we beheld his glory, the glory of the only begotten Son of God, full of grace and truth. Friends, the world is full of depravity. The world is full of deception. Depravity is everywhere. And as

0: amazing how many, I think, in fact, I see the Muslims acting a way to do in the streets of America, saying death to America, chanting all kind of nonsense, praying to their false god, saying Allah is great and Allah is Satan, darkness, liar, all the things, the attribute of Satan is found in Allah. It's amazing. The false prophet, false religion. My friend, I just encourage you today to believe the truth. And the truth is a person, and his name is the Lord Jesus Christ. We've all sinned. We've all come short of the glory of God. The wages of sin is death, but the gift of God is eternal life in Jesus Christ our Lord. The Bible says, whosoever shall call upon the name of the Lord shall be saved. Like the thief on the cross, I encourage you today to call upon Jesus in repentance and trust Jesus Christ as your Lord and Savior before it is eternally too late.
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3: 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Right now, let's turn our attention to the Word of God. Today we come to the Gospel of Luke. And what the overview series is we take 35 minutes to go do a complete overview of the book itself. Luke is one of the longest books in the New Testament. And speaking chronologically, he covers the most time. Mark begins his gospel with John the Baptizer. John, of course, begins in eternity past, but humanly speaking, Luke takes us prior to the conception of the Lord Jesus in the womb of his mother Mary. It's an overview message of Luke, and let's ask the Lord to help us as we begin it. Lord, we thank you for Luke, the physician. We don't know a lot about him. We don't know his background completely, but you do, and Lord, you called him to be used of God in so many ways, a travel companion of the Apostle Paul, an encouragement to the Christians in the first century, and an encouragement and blessing to the world in that he's written 28% of the New Testament. A man who never met Jesus personally, face to face, yet a man who came to faith, a Gentile like most of us here today, we're Gentiles. Luke was one of us who, by God's grace and through the sharing of the biblical facts of the death, burial, and resurrection of Jesus, came to believe on the Lord Jesus, and his life, like ours, has forever changed. Lord, bless as we study your word today, and we'll thank you for your blessing. In Jesus' name, amen. J. Sidlow Baxter, who was a great scholar in his own right and servant of the Savior of yesteryear, stated that, quote, "We know less about Luke than any other New Testament writer." Some have speculated that Luke was originally a slave. Lucas is a name that was a common slave name, Lucas. We don't know if he was or not, but it's possible he was a slave like us to sin. And God saved him, not only out of the penalty of his sin, but he called him to a life of service. God's not asking for volunteers. We learned that in Sunday school. God commissions his servants, and he conscripted the apostles. He called them. God's not looking for volunteers. He calls us to follow him. Whereas the emphasis in Matthew is on what Jesus said, and in Mark what Jesus did, here in Luke it is rather on Jesus himself. The world in Luke's day is not much unlike the world in our day. In fact, in the Venice Gondolier this morning, I didn't read the story, it's talking about New Age spirituality. And that's nothing new, New Age spirituality. People are into stars and galaxies, horoscopes, and what they call various, what's the word for it, theory? Do you remember? What's the theories that are out there in left field somewhere? Conspiracy theories. Yeah, please help me. I need your help this morning. Conspiracy theories, yeah. And so it's in the Gondolier. It's nothing new. The world is filled with people, and people are going to believe something. People can believe some strange things. And Art Linkletter used to say, kids say the darndest things, but people believe the strangest things. And there's some strange things that people believe out there, all kinds of ideas and opinions. Luke wanted to get to the nuts and bolts of reality. And a lot of people in the Roman Empire were looking for something real, something substantial and real. And that's who Luke dedicates the book to. Note it, if you would, in Luke chapter 1. He dedicates it to a man who was wanting the evidence for the life, death, burial, resurrection, and person of Jesus Christ. Luke says, "Inasmuch as many have taken in hand to set in order a narrative of those things which have been fulfilled among us, just as those who were from the beginning eyewitnesses and servants of the word." Note that if you would, class. Eyewitnesses and servants of the word, and what they've delivered to us.
4: delivered them to us. When did they start talking about the resurrection of Jesus? If you listen to PBS, you'll think that it was 140 years later that they started talking about the resurrection. If you listen to Nova and the Discovery Channel, you'll think that the church came up with the idea that Jesus was more than a man. This is what PBS and Nova and the Discovery Channel is talking about. In fact, they named their series From Jesus to the Christ. From Jesus to the Christ. Luke says, no, they've been talking about the resurrection since it happened, since the morning that it occurred. Note it if you would. Verse 2, just as those who from the beginning were eyewitnesses and servants of the word delivered them to us. Believing something doesn't make it true. It's either true or it's not. Believing it has no impact on whether it is or not. It's either true or it's not true. And you believing it doesn't make it true. Luke wanted to know what was true, what was real. Note it, if you would, in verse 3. It seemed good to me also, having had perfect understanding of all of these things from the very first, to write to you an orderly account, most excellent Theophilus. Theophilus is a man like us. He's a man who held in his world a high position of honor, most excellent. He may have been a judge. He may have been a government worker. He may have held some high responsibility in the fabric of society. But he was a man who wanted to know whether or not the story of Jesus was true or not. Note it, if you would, verse 4. Luke says, that you may know the certainty of those things in which you were instructed. Can you believe the story? Can you believe the story that is recorded in God's Word? Well, they wrote a song about it in the 60s, remember? Let me try to remember the first line. You know, the things you read in the Bible ain't necessarily so. The old song from the 60s. The things you read in the Bible ain't necessarily so. What you believe has a direct correlating impact on how you live. Why is the world the way it is? Why is society the way it is? Why is America the way it is? Well, what people believe has a direct correlation to how they live. And they've been telling our kids in school for quite some time that God isn't, you can't trust the Bible. There may be a God, but you can't really know anything about him. My friend used to like to tell me that he wasn't an atheist, but he was an agnostic. He said, Brett, you just don't know. I can't tell you that there is or there isn't. Luke wants to deal with the problem by giving us the reality, noted if you would, verse 4, that you may know the certainty of those things in which you were instructed. Luke gives us 28% of the New Testament with his sequel, the book of Acts. Luke gives us the birth narrative of Jesus, and then in Acts, he gives us the resurrection of Jesus all the way for 30 years until Paul is arrested and taken to Rome in 62 AD. If God has stepped into human history, and if Jesus is more than a man, it's going to leave an impact. It's going to make a difference. If Jesus is who he claimed to be, if you've seen me, you've seen the Father. I and my Father are one. I am the resurrection and the life. He that believeth in me, though he die, yet shall he live, and those who live shall never die. If Jesus is who he claimed to be, it's going to make a difference. And dear friend, it has. And it's not just the calendar that is the indicator of the difference Jesus makes. Let me say that the calendar doesn't really make the major difference in the world today. The calendar, AD and BC, BC and AD, that's not the hallmark evidence of the difference Jesus makes. The hallmark evidence of the difference Jesus makes should be us. Should be us who have come by his grace to know him. Luke is a man who came to know the risen Christ, not because he saw him, but because he was convinced of the evidence that had been presented to him. Luke was a historian. Luke references more historical events in the Roman Empire during the life of Jesus than any of the other Gospels. When Luke wants to talk about Jesus and his birth, he talks about who was in political power at that time. He talks about noted, if you would, chapter 2, verse 1. He talks about Caesar Augustus. Augustus was Octavian, as I recall. And Octavian was the adopted son of Julius Caesar, who was executed by Brutus and Cassius, as I recall. Here's a man who really lived, Caesar Augustus. And Luke gives us the details as if I were to say, do you remember when John F. Kennedy was assassinated in Dallas, Texas? Do you know where you were when the planes went into the Twin Towers? Do you remember? Do you remember Robert Kennedy being shot? Do you remember that? Do you remember them reading from space the Christmas Eve, in the beginning, God created the heavens and the earth? Were you watching the TV? Do you remember? Luke gives us those details. This isn't a man-made story. This isn't Mormon teaching and the life and pursuits of John, what was the Mormon guy's name? Jonathan Smith. And the judge who came after him. This isn't a story about a six-hour voyage with Gilligan and the professor and the skipper and Marianne and Ginger. This isn't some man-made story. Yeah, these are real people and real events. Now the world doesn't like that. One of the great American patriots, Thomas Jefferson, who had a tremendous role in the formation of our government, yet he took a pair of scissors and cut out all of the miracles in his New Testament. You can see it in the Smithsonian. Jefferson loved Jesus, but he just didn't want him to be God. Cut it all out. Oprah Winfrey said a similar thing. She said, I don't have a problem with God. I've got a problem with Jesus. If you know Jesus, you're either going to love him or you're going to hate him. Because you're either going to love him or you're going to hate him. If you know who he is. And that's the way it is today in the world. Luke was a historian and did meticulous research before he set pen to paper. He mentions the reign of Tiberius. He mentions Herod Antipas. He mentions the death of John the Baptizer. Luke's account is not once upon a time. I tell the kids in Awana, I said, the Bible doesn't begin with the words once upon a time. You say, some people say, Brett, it doesn't really matter. Well, it does matter because If God is God, and if Jesus is God incarnate, and if Jesus said he's the one and only way to heaven, friend, I think it does matter what you do with him. I think it does matter what you do with him. If there's no way, other way to get to heaven except through faith in Christ, I think it does matter, doesn't it? We don't find Luke hardly mentioned in his writings. He doesn't mention himself. He's only mentioned, I believe, three places in the Bible. And that's in the writings of Paul. Paul liked to refer to Luke as the beloved physician. I used to have a doctor who was a friend, and then I called him once and he had changed his number. He wasn't the beloved physician. Yeah. But Luke, Paul could always count on Luke. Always. In Paul's final hours before Nero removed his head from his shoulders, Luke is with him in Rome. Luke's there. When Paul comes back to Jerusalem and is arrested in the courtyard of the temple because the Jews wanted, not all of them of course, but the Jewish leadership wanted Paul to be stopped. And who's there with Luke? Who's there with Paul? Luke is. While Paul spent 2 years in the cell under the Roman headquarters in Caesarea Maritima, there just north of Tel Aviv, Luke is living in Israel and he's writing his gospel. We know basically when Luke wrote his gospel, it was when Paul was 2 years in jail there in Caesarea. Remember Festus and Felix? And then Paul had to appeal to Rome because they wanted to send him back to Jerusalem and he knew that he never would make it. Paul was a Roman citizen. He said, I appeal to Caesar. Nero was the Caesar, but Paul appealed to Rome. Luke had excellent and solid contacts and sources. Luke did his research. In chapter 2, when he gives us the birth of Jesus, he's probably, although the text doesn't tell us, he's had coffee and lunch with Mary. He has details of the birth that only a mother would know. Luke had resources in the government offices. He had resources in Herod Antipas's offices. There were believers in government positions. And we don't hear of Luke until the book of Acts in chapter 16 and chapter 20 and 27. Luke refers to himself with the little word we. Luke gives us more medical details, J. Vernon McGee stated, than Hippocrates, the father of medicine. Luke gives us the details of the, not just that someone had a sickness, Luke gives us the details. He says that Peter's mother-in-law had a high fever, not just a fever. Luke says she had a high fever. Mark says that a man had a skin disease, but Luke says that it was all over him. Mark tells us of a man who had a paralyzed hand. Luke says that it was his right hand. Luke notices things that only a doctor who is on top of his game notices. Thank God for doctors like that who can save your life, because they focus on details. Luke has five healings in his account that neither Matthew or Mark mention. Luke writes his gospel not just to Theophilus, but to the rest of the world. Luke's gospel is for the Gentile. Matthew writes with the Jewish people in mind. Mark writes for the Roman people in mind. John writes to the world. And Luke writes to us, Gentiles. Gentiles who are looking for something real and not living in a fantasy world that if I only won the lottery, things would be so much better. It breaks my heart to go down to Publix and talk to my friend at the counter and see people throw hundreds of dollars on the table, one right after the other, looking for meaning, for reality, for answers to their emptiness in winning the lottery. In Luke's day, many Gentiles in the Roman Empire had had enough of the gods and goddesses of Rome. They still make movies about Hercules and the gods and goddesses of Rome. In fact, a recent moon mission was named after a goddess of Asia Minor, Artemis. Artemis is the goddess of Ephesus, and the whole world loved Artemis. And Paul tells us in the end, Luke tells us in the end of the book of Acts, that when the Jewish leadership came to see Paul in Rome, when he was in prison there, they said, "We really want to hear what you've got to say because everyone everywhere speaks against it. They all speak against what you're saying. Truth spoken against. Well, while lies are embraced passionately." Such is the world today. People haven't changed. People are happy to believe the lie. Happy to believe the lie. That everybody's going to heaven. That there is no hell. That there is no God to be afraid of. That Jesus was a good guy who would never hurt a fly. The problem is that's not the God of the Bible. And it's not the Jesus of Scripture. It's not the Jesus who we find on the pages of Holy Writ. The Gospel of Luke is the most comprehensive of the four Gospels. The Gospel of Luke has a universal appeal. Noted, if you would, in chapter 2, verse 32, that when the birth of Jesus is announced and Mary is told what's going to happen in Luke 2:32, we find that Simeon says in verse 32, the old man Simeon, a Jewish man in the temple, that this one is a light to bring revelation to the Gentiles. God's plan to bless the world comes through the Jewish people. Salvation is of the Jews, Jesus said. God took a sliver of humanity out of humanity to bring salvation to humanity. And that salvation is embodied physically in Jesus Christ of Nazareth. That salvation is embodied, God incarnate, God the Son, becoming a man. This is what Luke writes about. Luke gives us the details of this one who's come to save the world, even us Gentiles. Us Gentiles, our forefathers were running around Europe naked. Our forefathers were doing all kinds of horrible things, some of which have carried on down through generations. Depravity is in our DNA. But God's come to make a new creation. God's come to bring salvation and redemption. God's come to bring the sinner to himself through Christ. Note it, if you would, in chapter 2, verse 32. Simeon, the old man, says in verse 30, "Mine eyes have seen your salvation." He's holding Jesus in his hands, 40 days old. He's holding a little baby who is a human being, but who happens to be God in the flesh. He's holding a little baby. He says, "Lord, now I'm ready to die because I've seen your salvation." This is the plan of God from eternity past that's come into being through so many circumstances. The calling of Abraham, Isaac, Jacob, David. And there it is in verse 32, a light to bring revelation to the Gentiles. What the world needs is this one whom Luke gives us. What does he give us? He gives us the story of Jesus. Tell me the story of Jesus.
3: 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Awana Clubs for Children, the Great Hymns of the Faith, and Proclaiming the Word of God. 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

grown to love the simple three-word phrase, "I'm on it." When a task is discussed in a team meeting and one of our staff chimes in with those words, I can usually check it off my list. I have confidence that it's going to be handled. The same is true when we go to the Lord in prayer about the issues we face. We can be confident that God's on it. I know you won't want to miss this, so stay with us. We'll be right back.

Welcome back to Psalm 95, the radio outreach ministry of the National Christian Choir from the greater metropolitan area surrounding our nation's capital. I'm Kathy Bowman, your host for this weekly devotional time featuring scripture, commentary, and the inspiring music of the choir, all designed to encourage you as you follow Christ. And I'm delighted that you found time today to join me here as we talk about the confidence we can have that God is not only able, but willing and ready to help us with the requests we bring before Him. As long as our petitions line up with His word and His will for us, we can pretty much take it to the bank. God's going to be on it, bringing about an answer to our prayer. I began thinking about this assurance that we can have, that God is in fact ready to work on our behalf, when I came across the scripture found in Jeremiah 1, verse 12. It reads, "I am watching over my word to perform it." The American King James Version puts it this way, "I will hasten my word to perform it." In other words, God is ever vigilant to be good to His word. What He has promised us, He is eager to deliver on. He just wants us to make our requests known to Him. He wants us to stand on His promises with full assurance that He can and will provide for

It's important to know that God's on it when we go to Him in prayer. And we're able to have this strong belief level because of what we're told in Scripture. In 1 John 5, verses 14 and 15 bear this out, saying, "And this is the confidence that we have toward Him, that if we ask anything according to His will, He hears us. And if we know that He hears us in whatever we ask, we know that we have the requests that we have asked of Him." It doesn't get much clearer than that. He is faithful to hear and faithful to answer.

responds to us. But do we see throughout the verses we're reading today that we bear some responsibility for the effectiveness of our prayers? In the verses from 1 John, we know that we need to be asking according to His will. And then, in these verses from Daniel, we see that our minds need to be focused on gaining understanding, and that we need to ask in a spirit of humility. In both the prayer Jesus taught His disciples, as well as the prayer He prayed in Gethsemane, Jesus yielded His requests to His Father's will, saying, "Thy will be done." We must never be so haughty as to assume that we know best. It's always a good idea to say something like, "Lord, in as far as I can see, this is what I'm asking You for. But I know You love me and have my best interests at heart, and so I ask for Your will to be done first and foremost."

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0: I'm Bryce Johnson with this Unpacking It Sports and Faith Minute. 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As followers of Jesus, we all experience times of struggle. But when that happens, where do we turn to find our comfort zone? Do we look for activities to numb the pain and pursue temporary pleasures to comfort or distract us? Or do we turn to God as the ultimate merciful comforter? The Bible says, "Blessed be the God and Father of our Lord Jesus Christ, the Father of mercies and God of all comfort, who comforts us in all our affliction." Today, as we experience difficulties, let's remember we have a comfort zone in God, and His mercies are readily available for us right now. I'm Bryce Johnson, and you can unpack that. For more, go to unpackingit.com.
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0: Bruce Kramer with Mission Network News. Corruption is a huge problem in Iraq, but could things be changing? A crackdown has recovered hundreds of millions of dollars worth of embezzled money. Samuel with Redemptive Story says that it began when a search found caches of money and gold in the house of a mid-level government manager. Many worry that this crackdown won't solve the systemic problem. Corruption causes financial struggles for churches in Iraq, too. Yet it also creates opportunities for them to care for their communities. Pray for the Iraqi church. Then Israeli strikes continue in Gaza despite claims of diplomatic progress. Underground church leaders tell Mark of Global Catalytic Ministries that they'll believe change when they see it. Critical humanitarian needs abound in Gaza. GCM has a medical team ready to go in. Disciple makers are eager to share the hope of Christ along with meeting practical needs. However, security is a choke point. Ask God to open doors that man can't. Find your place in the story at missionnews.org. Mission Network News is a service of One Way Ministries. I'm Ruth Kramer.
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